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3: Fastened to the rock which cannot move, grounded firm and deep in the Savior's love.
4: Sometimes it's good for us to sit down and maybe take inventory of where we are spiritually. I know in corporations, many times as the year draws to an end, corporate leaders will sit down and they will reflect back over the year, and they will look at their strengths and their weaknesses. They will also look at their employees and they will evaluate them. They'll decide the strengths and weaknesses of their employees. And typically they will give their employees what is called a review. Well, spiritually speaking, sometimes it's good for us to sit down and take inventory of where we are in our relationship to the Lord. It's always good for us to try to determine where we are in our relationship to God. Are we on track? Are we where we ought to be as God's people? And so I want us to look at this passage of Scripture. There are really two things I want us to do. First of all, I want to note the exhortation, the admonition. And as you look at the exhortation or the admonition, it's really simply this: examine yourselves. And so what we're talking about is self-analysis. And so we want to do that in a very candid way. And there are some things that maybe we ought to consider as we think about this particular lesson and this point. First of all, I want to suggest that there is what might be called the personal nature of the analysis. Paul would say, examine yourselves. We're not talking about our neighbor. We're not talking about our children, our grandchildren, our mother, our father. We're not talking about our mate. We're talking about self. And so in a very personal way, I need to look at this admonition, at this exhortation. And then secondly, there is what might be called the honesty of the analysis. It's not going to do us any good if we're not honest and candid with ourselves. We have to be willing to look ourselves in the mirror, so to speak. We've got to see our flaws, our failures, and then also we've got to be able to evaluate our strengths, the things that we're doing right, the things that we do which would be classified as good. In Luke chapter 8, verse 15, Jesus talked about the seed of the kingdom, and he talked about that seed that would fall on honest and good hearts. That's what we're talking about here, having an honest heart, an honest evaluation. I want to be able to sit down and honestly evaluate my life in light of what God in His Word has said. Now, as we talk about the honesty of the analysis, I would submit unto you that not only must we be honest, not only must this analysis be personal in nature, but there is what again might be called the criterion for making the analysis. What is the criterion? Well, there's only one criterion that I know of that will adequately enable me to see myself for what I am, and that's the Word of God. We're not talking about comparing ourselves with ourselves, as Paul would talk about in 2 Corinthians chapter 10 at verse 12. We're not talking about comparing ourselves with our neighbor, with our mate, with our children, with our grandparents, with anyone. But rather, we're talking about looking at our lives in light of what God in His Word has said. James talks about in James chapter 1, the individual who would look into the perfect law of liberty. That is the mirror of the soul. When you and I, in a very honest and personal way, look into the Word of God, and we evaluate our lives in light of what God has said, then we can determine where we stand in our relationship to the Lord. And so, here's the question we want to ask at the onset of our study. How do I measure up to the standard that has been revealed in Scripture? I want you to think in a very personal and honest way. How do you measure up? How do I measure up? It's not going to do me any good if I'm thinking about somebody else, but it will do me some good if I think about my own life in light of what God has said in His Word. Listen again to what Paul said. Examine yourselves. When Paul wrote to the church at Corinth, there were some who were really taking him to task with regard to his apostleship. They were trying to determine his credibility. Well, Paul had the credentials to be an apostle. And what these people needed to do was take inventory of their own lives. And so that's where we are. We need to take inventory of where we stand. Now, we're at the close of this year. If the Lord allows us to live, we will see 2012. But sometimes it's good to come to the end of the year and take inventory. Just be honest and evaluate where you stand. So, I've got 10 questions I want to ask. And really these questions are yes or no. And so, let's begin by first of all asking this question. Is Jesus my life? I want you to think about that very carefully. Is Jesus my life? I'm not talking about, is Jesus a part of your life? Is He a portion of your life? Is He some of your life? But rather, is Jesus my life? In Colossians chapter 3 at verse 4, Paul in that context talks about how those of us who have been baptized into Christ, we are to set our mind, set our affection on things above and not on things which are upon this earth. In verse 4 he said, "For when Christ, who is our life," really what Paul is saying there is, as a child of God, Jesus is to be my life. We sing the song from time to time, He is my everything. Is He your everything? Is Jesus the summation of your life? And so, is Jesus my life, yes or no? A second question. Do I put spiritual things ahead of material and physical things? Now in Matthew chapter 6 verse 33, Jesus said, "But seek first His kingdom and His righteousness, and all these things will be added unto you." Now it's very easy for us in the world in which we live to get caught up in what might be called the mundane things of life. And sometimes our values get distorted. Sometimes our perception is skewed. Sometimes we may think we're looking at things one way when in fact we're not. And so are you putting spiritual things ahead of physical and material things? And that is a yes or no question. Either you are or you are not. Now if you look at Matthew 6:33, when Jesus said seek first, that word first means before anything else. It means first in time, in place, in importance. Is Jesus first in your life? Do I put spiritual things ahead of material and physical things? Yes or no? Do I put the things of God before others, before other things? Here's another question. Have I grown as a Christian this year? To me, this is a difficult question. Some of the questions that we ask may be more difficult than others, and I really believe that each and every question carries its own weight. I'm not necessarily saying that any one question is any more important than the other. I think they are all equally important. But I want you to honestly and candidly ask the question, have I grown as a child of God in 2011? If you have not grown as a Christian over this past year, let me ask the question, why? The Bible tells us in 1 Peter chapter 2 and verse 2, as newborn babes, desire the sincere milk of the word that you may grow thereby. Spiritual growth is not an option. It is an obligation. In 2 Peter chapter 3 at verse 18, Peter said, grow in the grace and knowledge of our Lord and Savior Jesus Christ. You and I, we are commanded to grow. We are expected to grow. If we're not growing, something is not right. Something is amiss in our lives. Now, one of the byproducts of spiritual growth, read Hebrews chapter 5, verses 11 through 14. One of the byproducts of my spiritual growth is I'm able to make a distinction, a discernment between good and evil, between right and wrong, between truth and error. So, have I grown as a Christian this year? Here's another question. Do I study and meditate on God's Word daily? Do I study and meditate on God's Word daily? Not weekly, not bi-weekly, not monthly, not every other day, but do I study and meditate on the truth of God every day? Now, the Bible tells us that the ancient psalmist, that he meditated on the law of the Lord both day and night. That tells me here was a man of the book. Here was a man that spent his time reading, studying, meditating the truths of Almighty God. There is a correlation between your spiritual growth and your study of the Word of God. You cannot grow spiritually if you're not spending time in this book. It's not going to happen. Jesus said, it is written, man shall not live by bread alone, but by every word that proceeds out of the mouth of God. Matthew chapter 4, verse 4. Many of us eat 3 square meals a day. We understand the importance of eating a balanced diet. But do we understand the importance of feeding on the truth of God each and every day? The psalmist said, oh, how I love your law. It's my meditation all the day. Do you find yourself reading, studying, and meditating on the truth of God daily? Yes or no? Here's another question. Is my prayer life what it ought to be? Jesus said in Luke chapter 18, verse 1, that men ought to always pray and not to think. Prayer is a tremendous blessing to those of us who belong to the family of God. Peter said, the eyes of the Lord are over the righteous, and his ears are open unto their prayers. But the face of the Lord is against them that do evil, in 1 Peter 3, verse 12. It is a tremendous privilege to go to God in prayer. There is not only the privilege of prayer, but the power of prayer. We have the ears of Almighty God at our beck and call. We can approach his throne day or night, 7 days a week. The question is, do we avail ourselves of the blessings of prayer? If you're not praying on a daily basis, if you're not regularly praying to God, something is amiss in your life. Now think about it this way. God communicates unto us through his word. We communicate to God by prayer. It is a two-way street. So the question is, does God ever hear from you? If you're a parent and your children are grown and gone from home, you want to hear from them, don't you? Well, God the Father wants to hear from you. Why? Because you're his child. If God the Father does not hear from you regularly, something is not right. The psalmist said, evening, morning, and noon will I pray and cry aloud. So, is your prayer life what it ought to be? Here's another question. Am I regular in my attendance to worship and Bible study? I want to ask that again. Am I regular in my attendance to worship and Bible study? Worship affords us the opportunity of bowing in the presence of Almighty God. We have the opportunity to come to corporate worship Sunday morning and Sunday night. We have the opportunity of being together on Wednesday night for Bible study. They used to call it prayer meeting. If you're not in services, what does that say? I cannot stress to you enough the importance

from a spiritual perspective. If you're what you ought to be, you will be here Sunday morning, Sunday night, and Wednesday night. It's not a matter of do I have to. It's really a matter of I want to. It's about the heart. And if you read Hebrews chapter 10, there is a correlation between apostasy and those who were not attending worship services like they should have been. So again, I ask this question, am I regular in my attendance to worship and Bible study? Let me say this too. If you are a parent and you have small children, and you make time for their ball games and their plays and their school activities and this activity and that activity, and when Wednesday night Bible study comes, you don't attend. When Sunday night worship rolls around, you're not present. What does that say to your children? Let me tell you what it says to your children. I want you to please listen very carefully. It says to your children, it is not important. Do you hear what I'm saying? You are saying, it is not important. Now, you can try to cut it any way you want to cut it, but that's just the hard truth of the matter. We do what we want to do. The elders of this congregation, they want you to be here. They expect you to be here. Why? Because they have been entrusted with your spiritual welfare, and they understand there is a correlation in your attendance and your relationship to God. Here's another question. Can people see Christ living in me? When people see us on the street, do they see Christ living in us? Personally, can people see Christ living in you? When Paul wrote to the saints in Galatia, he said, I have been crucified with Christ. And the life that I now live in the flesh, I live in faith, that is in faith in the Son of God, who loved me and gave himself for me. Paul lived a Christ-centered life. And I really believe that when you looked at the life of the Apostle Paul, you saw a Christ-like person. Paul would say to the church at Corinth, be ye followers of me, even as I also am of Christ. Christ was the standard, and Paul sought to his very best to live by that standard. And then number 8. Is my example what it ought to be? Now let that sink in for a moment. Is my example what it ought to be? Jesus said we are to be the salt of the earth in Matthew 5:13. In verse 16 he said we are to be the light of the world. When people see me, what do they see? What does my example say to others? What kind of speech do I use? How do I conduct myself on the job, in the community, on the ball field, at school, wherever I may go from time to time? What do people see? Do they see a child of God? Paul would say, let no one despise your youth, but be an example of the believers in word and in your manner of life. That is, in word and deed. What do they need to see, Paul? They need to see a faithful child of God. They need to see a Christian example. So is my example what it ought to be? And then number 9, am I involved in the work of the church? Am I involved in the work of the church? The work of the church, evangelism, edification, and benevolence. What am I doing as a part of the body of Christ here? Listen, it's great to be a member of the body of Christ. It's great to come to worship. But there's more to Christianity than just coming to worship. There are some folks that have the idea that the church is nothing more than worship. It's much more than worship. And so, we're not just a worshiping society, but rather we are a working congregation. So am I involved in the work of the church? Either yes or no. I'm either involved or I'm not involved. I'm either involved in evangelizing, edifying, and helping others, or I'm not. It's that easy. And then here is the last question. I want this to really sink in. Think about this very soberly. If I died today, would I go to heaven? If I died today,

0: would I go to heaven? I want you to honestly think about that question. If I died today, if somebody were to ask me, if you died today, will you go to heaven? What would you say, yes or no? There's no gray area here. There's no way we can answer this question in any other way than by saying either yes, I'm going to heaven, or I'm not going to heaven. We have to be honest and candid enough with ourselves to say, you know what? I'm not going to heaven. I know it. I know if I died today, I don't have one prayer. Let me tell you what. You can look back over these 10 questions. I think about when I was in school. If you had 10 questions, each question carried 10 points, didn't it? If you missed more than 3 questions, where I went to school, you failed. Now, I'm not trying to say whether or not you passed or failed, but I'm saying this. If you can't answer yes to these questions, you've got some serious problems. You're on perilous grounds. I don't want you to leave here today thinking you're okay if you're not okay. If your life is not what it ought to be with the Lord Jesus Christ, I don't want you walking out of here today thinking, you know what, everything's okay, I'm okay, you're okay, we're all okay. Hey, that's not the way it is. If you died today, would you go to heaven? In an assembly this size, I would imagine that there would be any number of people that the hard, plain truth of the matter is, you know, if you died today, you wouldn't have one prayer. Now, we talk about hell, and we talk about punishment, and we talk about believing in heaven and believing in hell and this kind of stuff. But sometimes I wonder if we really do. Two things strike me. Either we don't believe what God has said in His Word, or we don't care. And I'm not sure which is worse. Either we don't believe it, or we don't care. And I guess they go hand in hand. Very quickly, the evaluation, the assessment. What is my standing with the Lord? Listen again to what Paul said. Examine yourselves as to whether you are in the faith. Now, we can talk about our personal faith and that system of faith. The system of faith is what produces personal faith. So two things here. Number one, I am in good standing with the Lord. I'm confident. I am assured. I am in good standing with the Lord. That's where I stand today. These are the two possibilities. I am in good standing with the Lord Jesus Christ. I am fervent, I am faithful, and I am fruitful. Paul said, not lagging in service, fervent in spirit, serving the Lord. Does that typify you? Paul said that we're to be fervent in spirit. Jesus said, herein is my Father glorified, that you bear much fruit. Does that typify you? Jesus said, be faithful until death, and the promise being, I'll give you a crown of life. Is that you? So number one, unequivocally, you can say today, I am in good standing with the Lord Jesus Christ. Number two, I am not in good standing with the Lord Jesus Christ. I've evaluated my life. I've come to the conclusion, look, I'm not in good standing. On the one hand, I understand I'm a faithful child of God. I make mistakes. When I make mistakes, I acknowledge those mistakes, I repent, I try to do better. I ask God to forgive me, and I move forward, understanding that the blood of Christ is cleansing me from all sin. On the other hand, I'm now acknowledging that I am weak, I am wayward, and I am a worldly child of God, or I am a worldly person who's never obeyed the gospel, and I stand condemned by the Lord. Is that you? Only two possibilities. Either I'm in good standing with the Lord, or I am weak, wayward, and worldly, and stand condemned by the Lord. Listen to what Jesus said in Matthew 25, verse 41. Jesus said, depart from me, ye cursed, into everlasting fire prepared for the devil and his angels. I promise you, you do not want to hear Jesus say to you, depart. You do not want the Lord Jesus Christ identifying you as cursed. You cannot imagine the horrors of being lost. Now, we read about it in Scripture and we talk about it, and I think sometimes it just rolls right off our backs. I want you to honestly and candidly ask yourself, what's my standing with the Lord? You've examined yourself. Now, here's the verdict. Either I'm in good standing with the Lord, or I am not in good standing with the Lord. If you're not in good standing with the Lord, if you've never obeyed the gospel of Jesus Christ, can I candidly say to you, the Lord loves you? The Lord sent His Son to die for your sins. If you miss out on heaven, it will not be because God didn't love you. It will not be because Jesus Christ did not go to the cross and die for your sins. It will not be because the Holy Spirit did not reveal the will of God through the Bible. It will be because you adamantly said, I'm not interested. I'm not willing to come to the Lord. If you're unfaithful to the cause of Christ, maybe you wear the name of a Christian, but you know, after looking at those questions, you realize your life doesn't stand up to the test. Here's how we say it where I come from. It doesn't cut the mustard. You know your life doesn't cut the mustard. The reason I'm pleading with you is because the Lord loves you and because I want to see you go to heaven. The Lord wants to see you go to heaven. I'm just trying to encourage you to do the right thing. So if you're unfaithful to the cause of Christ, listen. We would be happy to pray with you and for you. And God will abundantly pardon. If you've never obeyed the gospel, here's what you need to do. Believe Jesus to be the Son of God, John 8:24. Repent of every sin, Luke 13:3. Confess His name before others, Matthew 10:32. Be buried with Him in a watery grave of baptism. Rising to walk in newness of life. If you're unfaithful, why not come home? Why not do it today? Please, please. I told the story the other day. I had a man, probably been 20 years or so ago. I sat down with this man on one occasion and we talked about studying the Bible. His daughter had obeyed the gospel. And he told me, he said, after the first of the year, he said, I'll be willing to study the Bible with you. And his daughter looked to her father and she said, Daddy, if you'll obey the gospel, she said, it'd be the best Christmas present you could ever give me. He obeyed the gospel that day. He was killed in a car wreck before the first of the year. Had he not obeyed the gospel, he would be lost. Don't let that happen to you.
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1: 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I am Evangelist Clarence Peacock. 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Our phone number, area code 816-812-6815. We thank God for those of you who are listening to our message on today, and may God continue to bless you and your family. Shall we pray? Dear Lord God, we thank you for this ministry. We thank you for those who are listening. In Jesus' name, save such as should be saved. Bring the backslider back into the fold before it's everlasting too late. Heal and deliver. Loose the bands of wickedness. Undo the heavy burdens. Let the oppressed go free. Break every yoke. In Jesus' name, amen. Certainly, once again, we thank God for those of you who are listening on today, and may God continue to bless you and your family. On our program today, our subject, God's way of blessing his people. God's way of blessing his people. My brothers and sisters, working is one of the tools God uses to bless his people financially so that they can bless someone else that's in need. You must work. Stand firm with a mindset that no godly work is too hard if it gets you what you need and where you want to go. The Apostle Paul stated in Ephesians chapter 4, verse 28, let him that stole steal no more, but rather let him labor, working with his hands, the things which is good, that he may have to give to him that needeth. Now, my brothers and sisters, if you are unable to work, if you cannot work, now that's an entirely different scenario. That's a different story. If you want to prosper and be successful, keep in mind, work is one of the ways God blesses his people if you are able to work. Now, being able to work is a blessing from God. God will not prosper you if you are able to work and you are lazy and refuse to work. The Apostle Paul in 2 Thessalonians chapter 3, verse 10, commanded them that if any man would not work, neither should he eat. My brothers and sisters, work is not the only way God blesses his people. Now keep in mind, now, never underestimate God's principles of giving. Giving is another tool that God uses to bless his people, because without money for giving, God's people would not be able to have a financial harvest. In St. Luke chapter 6, verse 38, Jesus said, give, and it shall be given unto you. Good measure, pressed down and shaken together and running over, shall men give into your bosom. And he goes on to say, for with the same measure that you melt withal, it shall be measured to you again. When you obey godly behavior, my brothers and sisters, when you obey God, godly behavior cannot be separated from work. If you are able to work, it cannot be separated from giving, nor can it be separated from love. Now, you can give without love, but you cannot love without giving. In 1 John chapter 3, verses 17 and 18, John says, but whoso hath this world's good and seeth his brother have need, and shutteth up his bowels of compassion from him, how dwelleth the love of God in him? In verse 18, John says, my little children, let us not love in word, neither in tongue, but in deed and in truth. My brothers and sisters, being a Christian produces godly behavior. Godly behavior produces love. Love produces giving. The Bible says, for God so loved the world that he gave his only begotten Son, that whosoever believeth in him should not perish, but have everlasting life. St. John chapter 3 and verse 16. I encourage all Christians to let God's love in you shine out of you by your godly behavior, your giving, and by loving one another as Christ have loved us. Of a truth, where would we be if it had not been for the mercies and the forgiveness of God? God commended his love toward us in that while we were yet sinners, Christ died for us. Romans chapter 5, verse 8. I'm speaking to you to stir up your pure minds and to encourage you to stand firm in the faith, unmovable, always abounding in the work of the Lord, exemplifying godly behavior. Now let me just say this. I don't want nobody sending me no money to this program, so I'm not preaching this message and trying to get money. God has already blessed me to do that. Find somebody that's in need and help them. I just thought I would throw that in because so many false prophets and false folk, they use these scriptures in order to get money. I don't want you sending me no money. Help somebody. Help somebody that's in need. I just thought I would say that. Not allowing a sinful nature to control you, brothers and sisters. Do not allow a sinful nature to control you. A sinful nature will separate you from God and will keep you from your blessings of God. Moses stated in Deuteronomy chapter 28, verses 1 and 2, and it shall come to pass, if thou shalt hearken diligently unto the voice of the Lord thy God, to observe and to do all his commandments which I command thee this day, that the Lord thy God will set thee on high above all nations of the earth, and all these blessings shall come on them and overtake thee, if thou shalt hearken unto the voice of the Lord thy God. In verses 3 through 14, Moses names all of the blessings they would receive if they obeyed all of God's commandments. And on the other side of God's blessings for obedience in verses 15 to the end of chapter 28 of Deuteronomy, Moses names all of the curses they would receive if they refused to obey all of God's commandments. Blessings will come upon and overtake those who obey God. Curses will come upon and overtake all who refuse to obey God. Godly behavior, my brothers and sisters, produces godly speech. You must guard your words. Our subject, God's way of blessing his people. Jesus said in St. Matthew chapter 12, verses 35 and 36, a good man out of the good treasure of his heart bringeth forth good things, and an evil man out of the evil treasure bringeth forth evil things. But I say unto you that every idle word that men shall speak, they shall give account thereof in the day of judgment. In 1 Peter chapter 1, verse 15, the Apostle Peter cautions us to be godly in all manner of conversation. My brothers and sisters, Be not deceived. Of a truth, evil communications corrupt good manners. You must be faithful. Now, let me just say this. You must faithfully pay your pledges to God. Now, don't make a pledge to God and not pay it. Let me repeat that again. In order to be blessed of God, you must faithfully pay your pledges to God. Persons who does not pay their vows, God characterizes them as a fool. Solomon states in chapter 5, verses 4 and 5 of Ecclesiastes, when thou vowest a vow unto God, defer not to pay it, for he has no pleasure in fools. Pay that which thou hast vowed. Better is it that thou shouldest not vow than that thou shouldest vow and not pay. God will not prosper the foolish. The foolish by their own foolishness keep themselves from prospering. My brothers and sisters, Solomon states in Proverbs chapter 21, verse 20, there is treasure to be desired and all in the dwelling of the wise, but a foolish man spendeth it up. Always keep the right perception of God, living a godly life, preparing to live with Jesus in eternity. It's imperative to always believe God to be who the Bible says he is. My brothers and sisters, it's imperative that we believe God to be who the Bible says he is. Our God is the rich, generous God of heaven. He desires to bless his children, not curse them. David says in Psalms 23, verses 1 through 6, read it. Amen. And you will know the Lord is our shepherd. We shall not want. Read the 23rd Psalm. Amen. David being a shepherd, boy, he knew something about sheep and how a shepherd is supposed to care for sheep. So the Lord is our shepherd. We shall not want. As I close, if you are listening to this message today and have not been born again, God is showing favor and mercy to you. Do not let this opportunity pass you by. Jesus is calling you. Will you answer the call? Will you accept his plan of salvation before it's everlasting too late? Jesus said in St. John chapter 3, verse 3, except a man be born again, he cannot see the kingdom of God. In verse 5, Jesus said, except a man be born of water and of the Spirit, he cannot enter into the kingdom of God. My brothers and sisters, make no mistake about this. These are profound words of Jesus, and they cannot be changed, and there are no exceptions. That's why the Apostle Peter said in Acts chapter 2, verse 38, repent and be baptized, every one of you, in the name of Jesus Christ for the remission of sins, and ye shall receive the gift of the Holy Ghost. Acts chapter 2 and verse 4, they were all filled with the Holy Ghost and began to speak with other tongues as the Spirit gave them utterance. Baptism in Jesus' name, water, being filled with the Holy Ghost, speaking in other tongues as the Spirit gives the utterance, is the Spirit constituting being born again. My brothers and my sisters, I say to you, whether you believe this or not, I promise you, without this experience, in hell you will be. 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I am Evangelist Clarence Peacock. 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

trusted voice of Southern gospel music is Singing News Radio. I'm Danny Jones. This is the Fourth Page Playlist. Coming up this hour, music from Scotty Inman, the Mark Trammell Quartet, the Lefevre Quartet, and many more. Don't touch that dial.

0: Whatever Quartet on Singing News Radio, Whatever Hallelujah. 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

He loved being on the water and fishing with his friends.

threw it clear down to his shoulders. I started hanging with the outcast when he went off to town. And some called him a troublemaker. Even some said a lawbreaker. No matter how they talked about him, he never put nobody down.

Next up on the Fourth Page playlist is a song that was introduced to Southern gospel music audiences in the late 1960s. In 1968, the Oak Ridge Boys released an album titled New Horizons, and the song that you are about to hear was featured on that recording. 1 year later, the Florida Boys recorded the song as part of their 1969 release, Your Kind of Singing. The Florida Boys would go on to perform this song on the Gospel Singing Jubilee many, many times over the next 8 or 9 years. Since then, many groups have recorded the song, most notably in 2023. The Mark Trammell Quartet recorded this song as part of their classic album. It features lead vocalist Nick Trammell. The song is titled, After All.

This is the Bible Answers program, which is a frank and earnest discussion of Bible truths. Our present subject is the kingdoms of this world. The hope for the future of humanity is as bright as the promises of God.

0: Ed, they tell me that in the Bible there are many prophecies relating to present world conditions. They say one of these is recorded in the second chapter of the book of Daniel. It says in this book that in the days of these kings shall the God of heaven set up a kingdom. Does this promise hold hope for the suffering world of today? But first, this program is brought to you by the Dawn Bible Students Association, publishers of the Dawn magazine, in cooperation with local Bible study groups and by the many friends of Frank and Ernest everywhere. But now, Ed, what is meant by this prophecy in the book of Daniel?
1: Russell, you've given us a wonderful portion of the Word of God to consider. Daniel is known as one of the major prophets of the Old Testament. The prophecy is based upon a dream which very much disturbed the heathen king Nebuchadnezzar. It seems that in the dream the king had seen an image resembling a man. This image had a head of gold, breasts and arms of silver, thighs of brass, legs of iron, and its feet and toes were of iron mingled with clay. As the dream progressed, the king saw a stone cut out of the mountain without hands. This stone smote the image on its feet, causing it to fall. After the image fell, it was ground to powder, and the wind blew it away, as the text says, like the chaff from the summer threshing floor. And you will notice, Russell, that after that, the stone which did the smiting grew until it became a great mountain which filled the whole earth.
0: I will admit that that is a remarkable dream, but what does it mean?
1: Well, Daniel explained to Nebuchadnezzar what it meant, and his explanation is one of the most outstanding prophecies of the Bible, a prophecy which is particularly significant at the present time. It gives a preview of Gentile history beginning with the Babylonian Empire and reaching down even to the present day. Daniel said to the king of Babylon, "Thou art this head of gold."
0: Very good. He was the head of gold, but what about the breasts and the arms of silver? Did they represent anything?
1: Well, Daniel explained that another powerful kingdom would succeed Babylon. And history identifies the successor of Babylon as the Medo-Persian Empire.
0: After the breast and arms of silver came the thighs of brass, as I remember. I suppose this foreshadowed the Grecian Empire. I notice that Daniel says that there would be a third kingdom or a third empire.
1: And how right you are. And Daniel said that there would be a fourth kingdom, and emphasize its great strength as being represented by the legs of iron. This was the Roman Empire, the dominating power in the world when Jesus came at his first advent.
0: But, Ed, what about the feet and toes of the image? These were a mixture of iron and clay. What did they represent?
1: Well, in this, Russell, is pictured the division of the Roman Empire into the various states of Europe, as history records it, and also the disintegrating and weakening influences which would occur, leading to the eventual downfall of these divided states of the old Roman Empire. One can't help being impressed with the accuracy of Daniel's prophecy.
0: Yes, it is very interesting. Why, had some of the various divisions of the Roman Empire still existed in Europe until at least the outbreak of the First World War in 1914. And you say, in their downfall, we have been witnessing the fulfillment of prophecy.
1: Quite true, Russell. This is a prophecy that reaches right down to our day, which makes it very important that we understand it correctly.
0: I notice, Ed, there is another point in Daniel's explanation of the king's dream, one we haven't touched on yet. Daniel said to the king of Babylon, "The God of heaven hath given thee a kingdom." That means that he had been given a kingdom. That seems to be a very important point.
1: Indeed, it's very much so. Daniel followed up that statement with the assertion, "Thou art this head of gold." While the gold, silver, brass, and iron represented the kingdoms or empires which succeeded each other, more particularly they picture the fact that the God of heaven had given them dominion.
0: Do you mean that God sanctioned and blessed everything the rulers of those empires did?
1: Oh, no, not that. Nevertheless, out of this idea, there developed the ideology of the government which was known as the divine right of kings. In the Christian era, as we know, this ideology became a very dominant factor in the rulership of Europe.
0: But not any longer, Ed.
1: No, not any longer. That concept of government received a death blow in the First World War.
0: But, Ed, there is another feature of the prophecy, the stone that smote the image. After it smote the image on its feet, the stone grew and became a great mountain which filled the whole earth. Now, what does that represent?
1: This is the kingdom of God, the kingdom which takes the place of Gentile rulership in the earth. Daniel said, in the days of these kings, the kings represented by the toes of the image, shall the God of heaven set up a kingdom.
0: Does that have reference to the same thing as the prophecy which speaks of the kingdoms of this world becoming the kingdom of Christ?
1: Indeed it does, Russell. It is during the period when the kingdoms of this world no longer have divine authority as represented by the stone smiting the image that God sets up his kingdom. The fact that we've witnessed the overthrow of so many of the pre-1914 kingdoms of this world is a clear indication that we are living at the very threshold of the time when the kingdom of Christ will be manifested, bringing peace and joy and life to the nations of the world.
0: That is wonderful, Ed. But I have still another question. The prophet Daniel said that the stone is first of all cut out of the mountain without hands. That expression intrigues me.
1: The expression without hands indicates a work for which man is not responsible, something which God accomplishes. The stone, as we have seen, represents the kingdom of Christ, and the preparation for that kingdom has been in progress ever since the first advent of Jesus. Jesus is the King Supreme in this kingdom, and associated with him will be all those who have been his true followers throughout the gospel age. Through the gospel, God has called these to follow in the Master's footsteps. His Holy Spirit has been operative in their lives, preparing them for the high position they will occupy with Christ in his kingdom. This work has gone on unknown to man.
0: Ed, does the fact that this stone expands into a mountain and fills the whole earth mean that all nations will eventually become members of the true church of Jesus Christ?
1: No, that's not the thought. The word church means a called out class. Members of the true church will reign with Christ in this kingdom. The authority of Christ's kingdom will eventually be recognized throughout the entire earth, and this is what is represented by the mountain filling the whole earth. All mankind will become subjects of the kingdom and will participate in the blessings of the kingdom, but only the true followers of Jesus during the present age will share the rulership of the kingdom. But that subject is fully discussed in the little book, God and Reason. And Russell, will you tell our listeners how they may get a free copy?
0: With pleasure, Ed. Friends, God and Reason deals with many Bible prophecies in a clear, understandable manner. You are invited to send for it, and it is free. Here are some of the questions you will find answered. How do you know that Christianity has not failed but will soon become gloriously triumphant? When will the nations beat their swords into plowshares and their spears into pruning hook? How do you know that there is life beyond the grave? The answers to these and many other questions will help to give you a brighter hope for the days and years to come. You will find these answered in God and Reason, and it will be sent to you without obligation. Simply address a card or a letter to Frank and Ernest, Box 60, General Post Office, New York City, and ask for God and Reason. I repeat the address, Frank and Ernest, Box 60, General Post Office, New York City. 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

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Hi everyone, I'm Danny Jones. 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

0: In March 2014, that song was found sitting atop the official radio airplay chart of Southern Gospel Music, the Singing News Top 80. 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

There's nothing quite like Southern Gospel music, and we play Southern Gospel music for friends just like you. I'm Danny Jones. Welcome to hour number 5 of this edition of the Fourth Page Playlist. I'm glad you've tuned in. Stay with me just a little while longer.

From Bryson City, North Carolina, The Inspirations with Southern Gospel Music's number one song of June 2025, My Name's Already There.

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I'm your host, Danny Jones. Coming up this hour, music from Triumphant Quartet, The Inspirations, Jonathan Wilburn, and a few others. Stay tuned.

is a dark place where I haven't seen the light of day for so long, but I still believe. I'm not giving up or giving in. This too shall pass, and then faith will be stronger in me. I know it's just a test, so I'll try to do my best.

It appears that our time together on this edition of the Fourth Page Playlist has come to an end. As always, I do appreciate you dropping by and spending some time here, and I do hope that you'll make your plans to join me again soon for another edition of the playlist. Let me remind you that Jesus loves you, and so do I. And for the final song on this program, here is a song from Triumphant Quartet. It features bass vocalist Eric Bennett. And as you know, here on the Fourth Page Playlist, we play your favorites, my favorites, and soon-to-be favorites. This song definitely fits into the category of my favorites. Here's Triumphant Quartet, Friend of Sinners.

you cared for. Others didn't care that much about. Oh, but you have so much mercy for the outcast.

You know, I've been called an awful lot of things in my lifetime, and, well, smart wasn't often one of them. But I was smart enough one day to call Jesus Christ the Lord of my life, and I called it quits to a whole lot of sinning. And it's because of that commitment that, well, some folks think it's funny and laugh and call me foolish. But let them go ahead and laugh, because you see, that doesn't really bother me at all. Because even a fool can see by the shape she's in that this old world's about to fall. But as long as I let Jesus call the shots, why, I've got nothing at all to fear. And when that roll is called,

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They were bound by hate, they were bound by greed, they were slaves to the

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For the first time, the people who lived in darkness saw the light of love. The Holy Son of God wrapped himself in flesh to walk among us, to show us the Father, to become sin for us.

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Mornings are always better with Southern Gospel music. I'm Joseph Reed, and this is The Morning Show on Singing News Radio.

rang out from a manger that would change the hearts of everyone who met him. 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The Holy Son of God wrapped himself in flesh to walk among us, to show us the Father, to become sin for us.

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Mornings are always better with Southern Gospel music. I'm Joseph Reed, and this is The Morning Show on Singing News Radio.

when I learned to sing. From have a little talk to just a closer walk when harmony was the thing. You were oh so cool in singing school if you knew your part by shade. Tenor, lead, baritone, bass, that's still what I love

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1: The CEM Network is pleased to present Ronald L. Dart and Born to Win. Funny things happen to us whenever we try to organize ourselves. I guess it's just in the way we're made. Even cows do it. When they start back in from the field at milking time, they follow a regular path, and I'm told they line up in order. You let one of those bosses get out of line, and one of the other ones will put her where she belongs. And chickens must do it. Otherwise, where'd we get the expression pecking order? I think it comes from the fact that one chicken pecks another one pecks another one, and you don't want to peck out of order. It's odd, but it's the same way in church. We all have our pecking order, and sometimes the whole thing gets out of hand. We say we love order. We want things organized. We like structure, and we put together hierarchies with pecking orders from archbishop to bishop to priest to minister to deacon. And there's even an effort to find these hierarchies in the Bible, or rather to name them after biblical terms, although because you'll never really find them in the Bible.

0: The fourth chapter of Paul's letter to the Ephesians is a case in point, where Paul says in verse 11, he gave some apostles and some prophets and some evangelists and some pastors and teachers. And some people look at that and see there's a hierarchy. Actually, I don't know anyone who strictly follows this as a hierarchy, but never mind, they think they do. The odd thing about it is that this passage is of no value at all in establishing ranks in the clergy. That's not what it's about. If you want a hierarchy, you need to look somewhere else. So what is this passage about? Well, it's about a project and how the project is going to get done and about the tools to be used in getting it done. Here's Paul in the fourth chapter of his letter to the Ephesians, chapter 4, verse 1. I, therefore, the prisoner of the Lord, beseech you that you walk worthy of the vocation wherewith you are called, with all lowliness and meekness and long-suffering, forbearing one another in love. Not to put too fine a point on it, but this is not about being driven around in stretched limousines. It's not about uniforms. It's not about rank. It's not about being carried in a sedan chair with bearers walking you into church. It is, as the next verse says, about work. With all lowliness and meekness and long-suffering, forbearing one another in love, endeavoring to keep the unity of the Spirit in the bond of peace. So this work, the endeavor, is to keep the unity, not just any unity, not a coercive unity, not a top-down, you've got to do it my way or else unity, but a unity of the Spirit. There is, says Paul, one body, one Spirit, even as you are called in one hope of your calling, one Lord, one faith, one baptism, one God and Father of all, who is above all and through all and in you all. Why is he saying that? Well, in Ephesus there were two blocks of members. There were Jews and there were Gentiles. And they were acting like salvation was a different process for one group as opposed to the other. I guess there was a Jewish baptism and a Gentile baptism. At least that's the way people were acting. And Paul says this isn't the truth, folks. There aren't two faiths here. There isn't a Jewish faith and a Gentile faith. There's one faith, just as there's one Lord and one baptism and one God and Father of all, who is above all and through all and in you all. Notice, not in some of you, not in the Jews only, and not in the Gentiles only, but in you all. And that Jew-Gentile struggle is right at the basis of what Paul's driving at here. But to every one of us is given grace according to the measure of the gift of Christ. Wherefore, he says, when he ascended up on high, he led captivity captive and gave gifts to men. Now, what this passage is about is gifts of the Spirit for the sake of the task. Think about it this way. You probably have a toolbox someplace in your garage. You may even know where it is. Some of your tools may even be in that toolbox. But in spite of everything, sooner or later, you're going to find yourself with a job to do and without the right tool to do it. Now, if you're one of those people that always has everything, a place for everything, everything in its place, and always know where to lay your hand on everything, why don't you go get yourself a cup of coffee and come back after I explain this to everybody else? The thing you're going to do will require a Phillips screwdriver, and all you've got is a blade screwdriver. Now, I have tried this a lot of different ways. I have tried to stick a small blade screwdriver into a Phillips slot because I can't find my Phillips. I have even tried to use the point of a pair of scissors to get that job done. I've even tried to get needle-nose pliers around the head of the thing to get the job done because I couldn't find what I needed. And if you fooled around with stuff like this for very long, you have found yourselves trying to tighten a bolt with a pair of pliers in an awkward place. You've gotten irritated, you've busted your knuckles, you've rounded off the nut and made a complete mess of the job. And then you watch a skilled mechanic with the right tools zip right through the same job, and you say, wow, it's sure nice to have those tools. I'll never forget the time whenever I went through a knuckle-busting tire change with the tools that were in the back of my car and took the thing down to the guy to change the tire and put it all right, and he's there with these pneumatic, not drills, but nut lug nut move removers, and he goes through that job so fast it makes your head swim. You know, the right tools for the right job at the right time. Believe it or not, that's what Paul's driving at. In verse 11, he says this, he gave some apostles, some prophets, some evangelists, some pastors, some teachers. For, and here's the job, the perfecting of the saints, the work of the ministry, and the edifying, that's the building of the body of Christ, till we all come in the unity of the faith and the knowledge of the Son of God, unto a perfect man, unto the measure of the stature of the fullness of Christ. And all these apostles and prophets and stuff, they're just tools to accomplish a task. And the task is clearly defined. Now, I know this is crazy, but we all do it. We end up giving our attention to the tools, and we forget about the job. Long ago, I subscribed to what I call the toolbox theory of how God works. It was while I was teaching at a Bible college in England. I saw a group of very talented teachers, highly competent men, who worked very well together in spite of the fact that they were really as different as daylight and dark. They were really a remarkably diverse bunch of men. But they complemented one another. I think it's a truism that the stronger a man is in one area of his character, his talents, his abilities, the weaker he tends to be in others. And it makes sense. We're all human, and we have limits. In order to be great in one area, we have to focus ourselves, and that inevitably takes away from other areas. I hate to say this, but the truly balanced man is apt to be a bit mediocre. But we need balanced people. We need ordinary people. We need steady hands from time to time. But you do need to understand that sometimes when there's a specialized job to be done, you need a specialized tool, and that tool won't be worth much at all on any other kind of job. So I concluded that God has a toolbox, and when there's a job to do, he reaches down into his toolbox and he selects the tool he needs for the job. Saul of Tarsus, whom you and I have come to know as St. Paul, the man whose letter we are here reading, was a particular kind of man when Jesus knocked him down on the road to Damascus. He was aggressive, he was argumentative, he was in your face, he was also brilliant. He was a debater of the first water, and everywhere Paul went, he stirred up strife and discontent. So, when God knocked him down on the road to Damascus and said, I got a job for you to do, I think we have to presume that God knew what he was getting and knew what he wanted. Now, when God wanted a prophet in the Old Testament to speak to the worst king in Israel's history, his name was Ahab, he did not choose an eloquent man like Isaiah. You go back and read the book of Isaiah, and Isaiah, he uses a lot of words, and he's a poet. He's a fine poet, and his work is absolutely brilliant, and it has a tremendous impact. He's eloquent. He didn't choose a man like that. He chose a man named Elijah. Elijah was a hairy man, given to wearing leather, and Elijah would never use two words when one would say it. He was abrupt. He was blunt. He also had a corrosive wit about him. When we're introduced to him, he has this curt prophecy, and I quote, As the Lord God of Israel lives, there shall not be dew nor rain these years except according to my word, period, end quote. And Elijah disappeared and no one heard from him for 3.5 years. Now, I wouldn't call that eloquent. I would call that, what shall we say, a hammer. When the nail is there and it's time to drive it in with one good strong stroke, you want a big, strong hammer. And that was Elijah. Oh, by the way, it didn't rain for 3.5 years, and I would say that was pretty eloquent. Stay with me, and we'll come back to God's toolbox in just a moment.
1: You were not born to lose. God has no intention of spending eternity with a loser. You can know what God is doing and why. Drop us a letter or give us a call, and we will send you a free CD introducing the series called Making Life Work. Our address is Born to Win, Post Office Box 560, White House, Texas 75791. 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
0: So here is God's toolbox. He's got in there some apostles and prophets and evangelists and pastors and teachers, and he's ready to reach down and grab a tool. What's the job? The job is the perfecting of the saints, the work of the ministry, the building up of the body of Christ. Did you catch the image? Here, the church is called the body of Christ. Elsewhere, it's a building. Actually, Paul, in a way, is mixing his metaphors because we're talking about building up the body of Christ. In the center, if you'll visualize it, is a building under construction. Around this building are all the workers with their tools, all the apostles and prophets and evangelists and pastors and teachers. And there's hammering of nails and sawing and the sound of power tools as the church, the building of Christ, is being built up. Everyone using their gifts of the Spirit to get this job done. Okay? Now contrast this image with another one. Visualize a situation where the apostles and prophets and evangelists and so forth are the center of attention, and the church circles and revolves around them, serving them, somehow helping and looking to them. Which of these images is closer to what Paul is talking about in Ephesians 4? It's a no-brainer, isn't it? It's easy to understand that the church is at the center, and all of the apostles, prophets, and everything else are the busy little workmen around the sides and inside and out and going around doing the job of building this thing up. Paul says we do this till we all come in the unity of the faith. Not just any unity, not the unity somebody gets by beating us over the head. The unity of the faith, the knowledge of the Son of God, unto a perfect man, to the measure of the stature of the fullness of Christ. It's interesting he switches his metaphor again in a way, because this is what the object is. You know, it really is not just a matter of building the church. It's a matter of the building of a perfect man, of turning losers into winners. The fact is that the individual, the person, the man, the woman, is the object of God's work. It's the object of salvation. You know, we don't get baptized a whole church at a time. We know this isn't the way God works. We're baptized one person at a time. We're not saved as a group. We're not saved because of who we belong to. We're saved because God saves us each and every one personally. And so the object of all this hammering and nailing and putting things together and cutting things off is the creation of a perfect man in the stature and the fullness of Christ. And that we henceforth be no more children, tossed to and fro and carried around with every wind of doctrine by the sleight of men and cunning craftiness, whereby they lie in wait to deceive. Now, let's see, while we're building this building, and while we're all working like a bunch of beavers, we've got some jerks coming in there and trying to tear things down and throwing rocks through the windows, right? Afraid so. He says, but speaking the truth in love, that we may grow up into him in all things who is the head, even Christ, from which the whole body, fitly joined together and compacted by that which every joint supplies, according to the effectual working in the measure of every part, makes increase of the body to the edifying of itself in love. Oh, what a beautiful image that draws in my mind. It wasn't very long ago. I was up in New England. I visited a furniture factory. And it was marvelous to go through there and look at some really fine quality work and notice the way in which it was, with the use of the right tool for the right job, fitly framed together so that every joint fit perfectly, so that it was put together by the best efforts of the craftsman's art. From the whole body, fitly joined together and sort of compacted like you would a joint in furniture, tapped down with a little wooden mallet with the glue in place and the pegs in between, by that which every joint of it has to supply something, according to the effectual working and the measure of every part. The whole thing has to work. And what do? We make an increase of the body to the edifying of itself in love. The entire Church of Jesus Christ is involved in this. It isn't just apostles or prophets that do this job. It is every single joint, every finger, every fingernail, every toenail, every part of the body makes its contribution to the building up of the church. Now this I'm going to tell you, Paul said, and I'll testify in the Lord, that you shouldn't walk any more like other Gentiles walk in the vanity of their mind, having the understanding darkened, being alienated from the life of God through the ignorance that's in them because of the blindness of their heart. And I think there's a connection to this thing of people who will tear things down, people who will come in and do things that will destroy the work that God is trying to do, that people will lie in wait to deceive. He said, these people are past feeling, and they've given themselves over to lasciviousness, to work all uncleanness with greediness. But, he said, you have not so learned Christ. That's typical, Paul. You know, it's an understatement, as it were, for effect. You just haven't learned that from Jesus, haven't you? What haven't we learned from Jesus? Well, lasciviousness and uncleanness and greediness, of course. If so be that you have heard him and have been taught by him as the truth is in Jesus, you want to put off the old conduct and the old man, which is corrupt according to the deceitful lusts, and be renewed in the spirit of your mind. Now, this is a beautiful statement that Paul makes here. And I don't know if we fully understand what he's trying to tell us to do. When he says you've got to put certain things off, he's talking about decisions you have to make. This isn't something somebody else is going to do for you. It's not something anybody else can do in your place. It's not worth a fig if somebody has to force you to do it. This is something you have to consciously do. You may need to pray about it a while. You may need to sit on a rock somewhere and stare into space and think your way through it. But there's some things in your life that are going to have to be put off, taken off, thrown away like an old coat. There are things that are corrupt. There are things that are deceitful. There are things that are deceiving you in your own lust. And you need to be renewed in the spirit of your mind. And by putting it this way, he isn't just saying that I'm going to renew you in the spirit of your mind, although without him you'll never make it. The point is, he expects you to renew yourself in the spirit of your mind. That goes right alongside of what he said earlier about the church and all the parts like busy little beavers working together to the building. The church builds itself. Even so, with Christ's help, the decisions that we make, the prayers that we make, the devotion that we do, we renew ourselves in the spirit of our mind. And put on, said Paul, the new man, which after God is created in righteousness and true holiness. Put away lying. Speak every man the truth with his neighbor, for we are members one of another. Now, you know, of all the things that Paul could have said, of all the commands he might have given, of all the demands, like stop committing fornication, stop chasing another man's wife, the place Paul starts is stop lying and speak the truth with one another. And I'll tell you this. There is no turning of your life around without truth. The truth is, we lie to ourselves first. We deceive ourselves about who we are and what we are and what we're doing. And then we lie to others about who we are and what we're doing. And it's only when we finally tell the truth, when we finally speak the truth to ourselves, that we're able to start making some of these turns in our lives. I remember once in a crisis in my own life, I had to face a situation where someone had been lying to me. And I had been denying it and denying it and denying it. And you know what? My denials were all lies. And it was only when I sat alone in my room and forced myself to say the words out loud, that's a lie. He is a liar. Only then was I able to begin to deal with it. Put away lying. Speak every man the truth with his neighbor, for we are members one of another. Now you think about that, and I'll be right back.
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0: I am surely glad that Paul did not come along next and say, don't you ever let yourself get angry, because I don't think I could ever make that. I don't get angry easily, but there are times when a person really ought to be mad. He says, be you angry and sin not. Let not the sun go down upon your wrath. Now, I think that's a kind of a proverb. I don't know that he has much to do with sundown, but the point is that there is a time to be angry, but you should get over it, and you should get over it before sundown. That is, it should not carry over into a new day. The simple reason being that anger can eat you up, and it isn't necessarily going to hurt anybody else, although it may, but one person it is surely going to hurt is you. And there's another one of the apostles that makes an interesting statement. He says, the wrath of man works not the righteousness of God. So don't ever kid yourself that being angry and having God's wrath will enable you somehow to be more effective in serving God. No, the wrath of man does not work the righteousness of God. We're almost certain to get it wrong. Neither, says Paul, give place to the devil. Now, that's an interesting expression, and I'm not sure that I understand all of the implications of it. But I do know I had an old friend once who used to say, if the devil can't get at you any other way, he will waste your time. And, you know, I think that's one of the most telling illustrations of the way in which we give place to him. The temptations come our way. We make room for them. We push things out of the way and say, here, sit down here. And we indulge ourselves. Oh, I'll grant you that we don't have to fill every waking moment with something absolutely productive. Nobody's that good. But the point is, don't consciously give place to the devil. Don't consciously, when you're aware of it, don't let him waste your time. Let him that stole steal no more, but let him labor, working with his hands, some good thing, so he can have something to give to someone that needs. The work is not for selfish things. It's to be able to give to somebody else. It's kind of funny in a way to hear Paul writing something like this to the church. He's telling them, don't lie, don't steal. It makes you wonder what sort of things were still hanging on in their lives, but you just realize they were human beings. They did stupid things from time to time. In verse 29, he says, let no corrupt communication proceed out of your mouth, but that which is good to the use of edifying, that it may minister grace to the hearers. In another place, our speech is said it should be always with grace, seasoned with salt. We should learn how to speak graciously to other people. And speaking graciously is the opposite of corrupt communications. I assume corrupt communications would include lying, profanity, the dirty joke, the kind of thing that we seem to like to indulge ourselves in from time to time. He says, this isn't taking us anywhere. And grieve not the Holy Spirit of God, whereby you are sealed to the day of redemption. And to understand what he means, look at the next verse. Let all bitterness and wrath and anger and clamor and evil speaking be put away from you with all malice. Now that's a list of interesting attitudes, all of which are basically related. And you know what? When you understand that this is written to a church that's in the middle of its own conflicts, that you have two power blocks, Jewish and Gentile, who are struggling with one another, standing off from one another, it's not surprising that there should be in that environment bitterness, anger, evil speaking, and malice. Well, Paul says, be you kind one to another. It's a fundamental Christian grace. Just plain, ordinary kindness being shown from the one group to the other, from the one person to the other. Be tender-hearted, Paul says, forgiving one another, even as God, for Christ's sake, has forgiven you. What kind of people are we, having been forgiven by God, find it almost impossible to forgive other people? And then, in the first verse of the fifth chapter, he gives us this little vignette. He says, be you therefore followers of God like dear children. You know, I had an old friend many years ago when I was teaching in England, a faculty member who had been injured when he was a younger man. He had a peculiar gait. He was rather bow-legged, and he walked funny as he walked across campus. He had a son. Loved little boy in his old age. He was an older man when his boy was born. And I remember one day watching him walk across the campus, his little boy walking along right behind him, imitating his father's limp and awkward bow-legged gait because he wanted to be like Dad. There wasn't a thing wrong with the kid. He just wanted to be like Dad. And I thought, that's a dear child. And Paul says to us, imitate God like dear children. And you know, I really think that it's in imitating God that we get turned from losers into winners. I'll be back in a moment with a final word.
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Jesus is coming back to take us home. I know the light is gonna win this war, but Lord, I'm kinda wondering what you're waiting for. So much hatred, round the clock crime, the devil's working him some overtime.

0: It's a brand new one from Phillips and Banks to get us kicked off on this Monday morning edition of Southern Gospel Middays. Hey, y'all, I'm Troy Peach. You know where I'm at. I'm hanging out in the chair and on the air, and all this great Southern Gospel music is at my fingertips, ready to get to you right here on Singing News Radio. Come on, hang out with me through the middle of the day. You won't be upset that you did. Here's Mark Bishop singing about home.
1: I know the angels are rejoicing. See that old-time preacher walking through the pearly gates for his first time to see.

Okay, y'all know I am constantly calling Doug Anderson, Mr. What's Going On. Have you noticed on his Facebook, social media sites, whatever, he's doing a What's Going On t-shirt. Go to Doug's website and order a What's Going On t-shirt and send it to me. Well, no, you don't have to send it to me. Just order you one. I love me some Doug Anderson. Keep on shining. It's Southern Gospel Middays on Singing News Radio. Here's a former number one from Gold City. Rise up.

That's the brand new one from Tony Gore and Majesty. Help is just a prayer away on Southern Gospel Middays. I'm Troy Peach, about to head toward hour number two. On the way there, here's you a Squire Parsons classic from the boys from Dollywood, the Kingdom Heirs, The Lovely Name of Jesus. I'm Troy Peach. I'm back in a

0: I'm Troy Peach, and this is Southern Gospel Middays here on Singing News Radio, the voice
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The Down East boys getting us kicked off on hour number two here on this Monday edition of Southern Gospel Middays. Yes, Monday, very first Monday of the National Quartet Convention. Can you believe it is already Quartet Convention time in Tennessee? Well, I'm hoping you guys are there. And Joe, maybe you've got us there on your Singing News radio app. I don't know. You know, the big round table will be happening. You can watch that over on Singing News TV this week. See all kinds of big things happening in Quartet Convention Week. It just really does. Singing News verse of the day on the way in just a little bit. More of the best in Southern gospel music like this one here from Lauren Talley. It's called Walls on Southern Gospel Middays.

Yeah, that's Brian Free and Assurance on this Monday edition of Southern Gospel Middays, his latest Cling to It on Singing News Radio. Well, it says now time of the day when we sit down together and we open up our copy of the Word of God, we find our Singing News verse of the day. Today we're looking in the book of Philippians, chapter 1 and verse 3. Let's read together. I thank my God upon every remembrance of you. That's your Singing News verse of the day here on Southern Gospel Middays. I'm Troy Peach. On the way, music from the Taylors, the Gaither Vocal Band, a throwback from the Booth Brothers, and more. Here's the new one from McCamey Legacy, A Mighty Good Way.

The Word of Prophecy Broadcast. In this hour of the world's greatest crisis, hear a unique revelation and message by Brother Ray Pringle, a man anointed to be a prophet of God. The voice of one crying in the wilderness, prepare ye the way of the Lord, make his path straight, as saith the prophet. And many of the children of Israel shall he turn to the Lord their God, and he shall go before him in the spirit and power of Elias, to turn the hearts of the fathers to the children, and the disobedient to the wisdom of the just, to make ready a people prepared.

Welcome to Radio's Most Challenging Hour, the Word of Prophecy broadcast. And I'm Brother Ray Pringle. And ladies and gentlemen, I've come your way with a true prophetic message for our old sick society and the Laodicean and lukewarm Church of Jesus Christ. And I'd like you to notice that we do not preach out of perverted Bibles, but from the King James Bible, which is the true Word of God. And the message today is from, directly from the greatest source book ever made available to you and me, and that is our Holy Bible. And I pray today the Lord will truly give you ears to hear. I begin a message today, a series of messages entitled, Who Do You Believe? Who do you believe? And I begin with a scripture today in Romans, the 3rd chapter, verses 3 and 4. For what if some did not believe? Shall their unbelief make the faith of God without effect? God forbid, yea, let God be true and every man a liar. As it is written, that thou mightest be justified in thy sayings, and mightest overcome when thou art judged. That's a pretty stiff statement there from the Word of God, written by the Holy Ghost for our admonition and edification, not for our destruction. See, the whole Bible was written to build us up on our most holy faith, that we could pray in the Holy Ghost and receive answers from our prayers. And there's no greater honor that God could give to a Christian than to answer prayer. I mean, not just ordinary prayers that we get more money and we get another vacation and, you know, things like that. But God answers our prayers when we're in deep trouble, when we're bad off sick, when we have great family problems, when we're almost in despair because of situations we have in, well, in the public sector of life or in the private sector or even in the church. And God hears and answers our prayers. There is no great honor that God could bestow upon a Christian. Well, who do we believe? We're in a generation today that has many so-called authorities, you know,

0: people that claims they're an authority to preach or teach on different subjects, you know, they say, well, I'm an authority, and I'm not talking about secular education, but in theology or in religion. Oh, Lord, God has sent me as a great teacher, and I understand the Greek and the Hebrew. Well, ladies and gentlemen, to begin with, we don't need to understand the Greek and the Hebrew. Some 300 or almost 400 years ago, from 1603 to 1611, King James of England, when he came to the throne in the first year of his reign, he sensed there was great confusion in the Church of England and in the religious community of his day. And to bring order out of that confusion, they had all kind of old Bibles that were spurious, that were very, they contradicted one another, just like all these paraphrased versions do today. And he got 46 of the most learned men in his kingdom that knew the ancient languages. They got the 5 available manuscripts, the best that's ever been, and for 8 years they diligently translated, revised, and re-revised from each other's work for 8 years until they came out with this perfect edition, translation of the Bible we call the King James, or the Authorized Version of 1611. And ladies and gentlemen, we have the truth. And you know, when the Bible opens up in the first part, the first verse of the Bible, in the beginning, God created the heavens and the earth. Well, today we got plenty of these humanists out here in our school system, in the political system, in the courtroom, even in the pulpits of churches today. They're scattered everywhere. And they believe in humanism, and that means they believe in evolution, and they are atheists. They don't believe in God. They don't believe the Bible and the story of God's creation of this world and the universe in which we live, and we're living in dangerous times. And our children, when you send your child to high school, and especially to the university and colleges of this nation, they are invariably going to run into these humanists, and they're going to sit on the corner of their desk and make them have all kind of doubts and hang-ups about the Word of God, about the Bible, and about the creation of God, and teach them evolution. Well, I won't get into that. I'll get into that later in this series of broadcasts. But the Bible says, in the beginning, God created the heavens and the earth, Genesis 1 and 1. Who are you going to believe, God or these old PhDs that claim that they're anthropologists or they're geologists or some other old scientists, that they dig up a bone, a Cro-Magnon man or a Peking ape man or a Neanderthal man? Let me tell you, ladies and gentlemen, those fellas have never excavated bones and dug up a complete man. It's always one stupid bone, and they build or draw a caricature around that old one bone into the likeness of what their old feeble minds conceived somebody to be that died and left that bone behind. And, oh, he was 700,000 years ago. And this one was 400,000 years ago. And this one was only 350,000 years ago. And that's where man evolved from. That's a stinking lie. God made man in his own image. In the first chapter of Genesis, verse 26 and 27 says, God created man in his own image. In the image of God created he him. Male and female created he them in the image of God. We were made in the image of God. Why do we go around all these intellectual doubts and fears to believe the Word of God? Ladies and gentlemen, our God has been revealed through nature even, that people are without excuse today. In Romans, the first chapter, verse 20, for the invisible things of him from the creation of the world are clearly seen, being understood. We understand God by the things which are made, even his eternal power and Godhead, so that they are without excuse. But what does these humanists and atheists and evolutionists do? Because that when they knew God, they glorified him not as God, neither were thankful, but became vain in their imaginations, and their foolish heart was darkened. That's why they draw these old figurines, some old stupid-looking codger, old grunting, sort of a creeping around fellow on all four, or just barely can walk. He can call him the Cro-Magnon man or the Peking ape man and all that mess. Who are we going to believe? We're going to let God be true and every man a liar. In this book says, professing themselves to be wise, they became fools. In Psalm 14:1 and Psalm 53:1 declares, God says, the fool in his heart saith there is no God. God calls a person a fool that denies the existence and the creation of God. You can look around and see all these stars, the moon, the sea, the creation of man and the beast and everything God created. And it's not difficult to understand there had to be a designer and a creator, and his name is God. In the 19th chapter of the book of Psalm, the heavens declare the glory of God, and the firmament showeth his handiwork. Ladies and gentlemen, this is out of the Bible. It's not from some old scissor-tail-coated, old bearded professor in some university that's an atheist or evolutionist. God have mercy sakes. Who are we going to believe? The Bible said, let God be true and every man a liar. He says, day in the day utter speech, and night in the night showeth knowledge. There is no speech nor language where their voice is not heard. That's the firmament, those stars and the moon and the suns and all that's seen up in the heavens. And he says their line has gone out through the world and their voice to the end of the earth. In them he set a tabernacle for the sun. His going forth is from the end of heaven and the circuit unto the ends of it, and there's nothing hid from the heat of it. That's the sun. And ladies and gentlemen, that is only a partial revelation of God. Jesus Christ came to this world in John, the first chapter, verse 1. In the beginning was the Word, and the Word was with God, and the Word was God. The same was in the beginning with God. All things were made by him, and without him was not anything made that was made. In him was life, and in that life was the light of men. And that light shineth in darkness, and the darkness comprehended it not. And that's why we today have light in this world, is because we have the Bible, which is the Word of God. And Jesus said in John 6:63, the word that I have spoken unto you, the same is spirit and the same is life. Well, we've got to remember that we're living in a nation that was born and created under the motto, in God we trust. And we've got to believe the word of our founding fathers who believed in God. They feared God, and they established this nation and give God credit for it. In one of the great constitutional conventions, when this nation was being formed and the Constitution written, here we see Benjamin Franklin standing and addressing that convention. He said, gentlemen, I've lived a long time and am convinced that God governs in the affairs of men. If a sparrow cannot fall to the ground without his notice, it is probable that an empire cannot rise without his help. I move that prayer, imploring the assistance of heaven, be held every morning before we proceed with business. And with this plea from Benjamin Franklin during bitter debate at the Constitutional Convention, the motion carried and prayer was offered each day by the individual legislators thereafter in this great nation under God was formed. We don't have much traces of God left in this nation in public life. The Bible's been taken out of the schools, the classrooms, and about everywhere else. The preachers, these old modern theologians, have changed it and paraphrased it and just absolutely negated the effect of the real Bible, which is the King James and authorized version of 1611. And this Bible tells us that God is going to cast all men into hell and all nations that forget God. It tells us in Matthew 1:21 that Jesus was, thou shalt call his name Jesus, because he'll save his people from their sins. And ladies and gentlemen, today the message from our Bible goes forth throughout this nation over this broadcast that Jesus himself said in Luke 13:3, verily I say unto you, except you repent, ye shall all likewise perish. And so it still is today, ladies and gentlemen. And I pray that we will let man be the liar. Let God be true and every man a liar, and stick to this old good book, the Word of God, the Holy Bible, because in it we find spirit and eternal life. Shall we pray? Father, I pray that you'll grip every heart and soul in the power and persuasion of the Holy Ghost today, there will be a doubter, a skeptic, an atheist, an evolutionist, someone who doubts the Word of God. I pray, oh God, that you'd touch that heart and open their understanding and give them faith to believe the Word of God, and in believing and repenting, find eternal life through Jesus Christ our Lord. We ask it in his name, and amen. This is Brother Ray Pringle. Our mailing address is Word of Prophecy, Post Office Box 10200, Jacksonville, Florida, 32207. Thank God for this Bible. It is the Word of God. It's not the word of a man like these old paraphrase Bibles. The King James is the real Word of God. And ladies and gentlemen, I pray that you'll let God be true in his word and any man a liar that teaches you otherwise. I hope you'll write me this week and stand with me with a fellowship offering to make my voice strong, for we need your support, ladies and gentlemen, that believe the Word of God and you believe in living a holy lifestyle. Hope you'll write me to Brother Ray Pringle, P.O. 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

0: What type of books do you like to read? Mysteries? Thrillers? Biographies? Welcome to Through the Bible, where our teacher, Dr. J. Vernon McGee, takes us back to childhood as he tells us the Bible is a picture book and that God wants us to learn the truths that he has for us by looking at the pictures that he has given to us. I'm Steve Schwetz, your host on this five-year journey through God's whole Word, and I'm so glad that you've hopped aboard the Bible bus as we take a look at some of the most beautiful pictures in the Bible. Our text, well, that's Exodus 28. So grab your Bible and turn there now. And while you do that, here's Dr. McGee's introduction on what we're going to hear about the tabernacle.
1: Well, today we're going to a fashion show, by the way. The high priest is going to be fitted out with new garments and the priests with new garments. And there is a corollary there. There is a garment that God provides today for sinners that trust Christ. He not only subtracts their sin, but he adds a robe of righteousness. I tell you, that's the kind of a style show that we need in the church, isn't it? Those wearing the robes of righteousness and manifesting that to the world today.
0: Wouldn't that be a sight? Well, interestingly, the Bible talks a lot about clothing. And as Dr. McGee says, it's important. So stay tuned, and in just a few minutes, we're going to hear about some amazing garments worn by the high priests. You'll also hear Dr. McGee talk about his mohair suit that he and his friends would joke about. Before we jump in right now into Exodus 28, here's a letter from a fellow Bible bus passenger named Debbie. This study has been a lifeline for me for over 10 years now. I love the systematic teaching of the Word of God and how it reveals Jesus throughout the entire Bible. Today, as I was listening to the part in Genesis about Jacob and Esau, I could see those men in my mind as they lived their lives. As I listen, I'm seeing more clearly that the people in the Bible were real people with real lives and the same struggles and joys that I have. The words in the Bible are not just a story, but a telling of real life and the weaving of Jesus throughout it all. I've been in church since I was a little girl. I accepted God's invitation at 12, and now I'm 61, and the Bible is more alive to me every day as the Holy Spirit gives me eyes to see what Dr. J. Vernon McGee is teaching. I give every month to keep the Bible bus going and have joy in the giving, because I know the Lord is using you to get the whole Word to the whole world in truth. Well, thanks, Debbie. Thanks for your encouragement and for your generosity in ministry partnership with us. Now, if you'd like to know more about how you can partner with Debbie and others to keep the Bible bus traveling the highways of God's Word, just visit ttb.org or call 1-800-65-BIBLE, or you can just click Give in our app. And if our time in God's Word is meaningful to you, would you write and tell us your story? You can send an email to biblebus@ttb.org. You can write to Box 7100, Pasadena, California, 91109, or in Canada, Box 25325, London, Ontario, N6C6B1. Let's pray. Heavenly Father, would you use the teaching of your Word to reach those who live in places that we may never go? Let it bring light into a dark world, and then help us to understand how to bring glory to you in all that we do every day. In Jesus' name, amen. Open to Exodus 28 as we go through the Bible with Dr. J. Vernon McGee.
1: Now, as we come today to the 28th chapter, the book of Exodus, it seems like we have a departure here. It actually is not from the instructions of the tabernacle. The tabernacle, we've already seen a great deal of it. The details have been given to us, and we've seen that in every thread and every color, every cord, why there is the meaning that it all suggests

0: Christ in his person and in his work. Now we come to the ones that are going to serve in the tabernacle, and the Levites will serve. The family of Aaron will serve as priests, and Aaron himself will be the great high priest. And he'll have to have garments to serve, and these garments all speak of Christ. And we are given here the instructions for the garments, and it reveals to us Christ as our great high priest. And I know of nothing that reaches down and illustrates how Christ today meets our needs in such a wonderful way. Now, I begin reading at chapter 28, verse 1, and I have to confess that a great deal of these instructions, they do not make thrilling reading. This doesn't read like a detective story, but it has more meaning in it than a detective story. Or a mystery, and there's no mystery here because it reveals Christ. And therefore, if we don't see him here, then it's extremely boring, I can assure you. And you wonder why God would give us all these instructions. Well, he gave them to us because actually the Bible is a picture book. And that's the way little children learn, is by pictures. I can still remember when I was a little one and I was given a book, and in it I can see those pictures to this good day. A is for apple, B is for baby, C is for cat, and D is for dog. And that's as far as I can go. I wasn't that precocious to go all the way through the alphabet, but I do remember those. And God has given us these pictures that you and I, as babes in Christ, and I'm not sure that many of us get past that stage. I find that a great many of the super-duper saints are just great big overgrown babies today, and we all need the picture book to see this great truth God has for us. Now let's look at this chapter 28. And take thou unto thee Aaron thy brother and his sons with him, and among the children of Israel, that he may minister unto me in the priest's office, even Aaron, Nadab, and Abihu, Eleazar, Ithamar, Aaron's sons. And thou shalt make holy garments for Aaron thy brother, for glory and for beauty. Now, I don't get the idea that there's something holy about the garments in the sense that you and I think of that today. This is not a handkerchief that's been prayed over, friends. That's superstition. That's not what you have here. You see, the word for holy here means, in the Hebrew, set apart. And it means that which was set apart for God. Anything that's set apart for God is holy. Now, you may have in your pocketbook today $10. You may want to take $1 out of that and give that to the Lord's work. And I just well carry that illustration right on through to its logical conclusion. Maybe you want to send it to the Through the Bible program. Well, the minute that you set that aside for the service of God, that $1, and you may have gotten it at a store, and that store may have gotten it from a gambler, and a gambler may have gotten it from a prostitute, and a prostitute may have gotten it from one who was a thief, and so on and so on. But the minute that that is set aside for God, that's holy. Anything that's set aside for God is holy. Now, these are holy garments. They are to be used in the service of God, you see. And I am able to claim today, I don't wear a robe, but I do use a suit, a mohair suit, that I use exclusively for the pulpit. And I have a lot of fun getting my intimate friends. I tell them I have on my holy suit today. I have on my holy clothes. Well, in one sense, that's accurate. It is set aside for just one thing, that is the ministering of the Word of God. Now, thou shalt make holy garments for Aaron thy brother for glory and for beauty. Notice they're for glory, the glory of God, and for beauty. And I love that. Things don't have to be ugly, friends, just because they're in the service of God. I personally resent today that the world and the flesh and the devil has to get everything that's beautiful. Even a beautiful woman, beautiful colors, beautiful buildings. Why can't God get the beauty? He's the one who made beauty. And if you don't think he splashes color around, watch a sunset. Or look at the leaves in the fall. Or go out and look at the heavens during a storm even. Oh, God majors in colors and beauty. And there is a beauty. And so they are for glory and for beauty. And thou shalt speak unto all that are wise-hearted, whom I fill with the spirit of wisdom, that they may make Aaron's garments to consecrate him, that he may minister unto me in the priest's office. Now, Aaron is to be set aside for the ministry of the great high priest, and these are his garments. And these are the garments which they shall make. Now, this is verse 4. First, a breastplate. Second, an ephod. And third, and a robe. And fourth, and a broidered coat. And five, a mitre. And a girdle. Six. And they shall make holy garments for Aaron thy brother and his sons, that he may minister unto me in the priest's office. Now here are six garments that are to be used in the service of God, worn by Aaron, and then, of course, passed on to those who shall succeed him in office. Now, verse 5, and they shall take gold and blue and purple and scarlet and fine linen. Now, the garments are to be made out of the very best material, the very finest material. I want to be very careful here, but I feel like God ought to have the very best, and I must confess that we have to be very careful about this. I have personally, in my ministry, never driven an automobile that is considered exclusive, like the Cadillac or a Lincoln or something like that. One time I had a man offered to buy me one of those cars, and I refused it. I turned it down. I drive a Chevrolet, and very frankly, I feel I have as much right to drive the other, but I do know that it's misunderstood, and I feel like I should not do that at all. I feel like that we do need to be very careful. Now, I happen to know right now of a certain ministry, and I won't attempt to identify it at all, that's coming under great criticism. And it's because that several people went out to the headquarters one day, and they found nothing but Cadillacs parked around the place. Well, very candidly, I can see why that would be criticized, because of the fact that today, especially when that type of ministry begs and urges people to give and is promoting all the time, if that is true, then we ought not to spend money needlessly. We ought to be very careful. And that's one of the reasons that I have attempted to follow this pattern, for the very simple reason that I ask people to give to the radio. Well, I don't want to drive around over the country in a Cadillac, and I don't intend to, even if it's given to me. So if any of you have been thinking about giving me a Cadillac, well, you forget that. May I say to you very seriously that this is something, though, that we need to recognize, that God's work should have the very best, and that doesn't mean a Cadillac. Now, I'm going to be very practical and frank with you today. What kind of equipment should we have? The machine that I'm making this tape on right now, what should it be, a cheap model? No, the tapes are a little important, we feel. And so, very frankly, we got the very best machine we could get. Now, we feel that is something that is essential, and we think God's work ought to have it. I trust that you understand what we're saying, because I believe that today God's being cheated, and he's being robbed. Malachi asked the question, will a man rob God? And you know what God's answer is? Yes, he sure will. He did in that day, and he will today. Now let me move on. They are to bring all of these, the very best, to make the garments for this man Aaron, the high priest. Now the first is an ephod. And they shall make the ephod of gold, of blue, and of purple, of scarlet, and fine twined linen, with cunning work. It shall have the two shoulder pieces thereof joined at the two edges thereof, and so it shall be joined together. And the curious girdle of the ephod, which is upon it, shall be of the same according to the work thereof, even of gold, of blue, and purple, and scarlet, and fine twined linen. And thou shalt take two onyx stones, engrave on them the names of the children of Israel, six of their names on one stone, and the other six names on the rest, on the other stone. Now he had underneath a linen garment, just like the other priests. Then over that, he had this ephod. And I don't know how to describe garments other than to say that, to me, you take a big long piece of goods, and right in the center of it, you'd make a big hole for your head, then you drop that down. Half of it go in front and half in the back, then you gather it in the middle with a girdle. And that's about what it amounted to. The only thing that it wasn't done quite like that, the two pieces were brought together by two stones at the top, one on one shoulder and one on the other, and six of the names of the children of Israel were on one onyx stone, six on the other. In other words, when the high priest went into the presence of God, he carried the children of Israel on his shoulders. And that speaks of the strength of the high priest. That speaks of power. And we have a high priest today, we're told, that he is able to save to the uttermost because he ever liveth to make intercession for them. He is able to save, you see. He has the strength and the power. And you remember the parable that he gave about the little sheep that got lost and the shepherd went out and found him. And what did he do? He put him on his shoulder. And that's where he carries me today. And that's where he carries you, friends, because I get, you know, off on the sidelines from time to time. And he's there to put us right back on his shoulder and to carry us. What a lovely picture this is, the ephod. And I can't go into other detail. It's here. Then over that was a breastplate. And the best way I have of describing that is, it was sort of a vest that went over, but a very beautiful one. And notice this, verse 15, and thou shalt make the breastplate of judgment. Now that breastplate of judgment is interesting. Why is it a breastplate of judgment? Well, friends, sin has been judged. And we need the breastplate of righteousness today as believers. You see, that covers the vital part of us. And that's the only way we could stand in the presence of God. And that means our sins are judged. The righteousness of Christ is made over to us. And so this is called a breastplate of judgment with cunning work. After the work of the ephod, thou shalt make it. It sort of was part of the ephod. The ephod and the breastplate, they rather went together. And of gold, of blue, and of purple, and of scarlet, and fine twined linen shalt thou make it. Now, this was a thing of beauty. This was really a beautiful thing. Four square shall be being doubled. A span shall be the length thereof, and a span shall be the breadth thereof. Now, we're really getting down to the details of it. And I just want to lift out this particular part here. And thou shalt set in it settings of stones, even four rows of stones. The first row shall be a sardius, a topaz, a carbuncle. This shall be the first row. The second row shall be an emerald, a sapphire, and a diamond. And the third row, a lazur, an agate, an amethyst. And the fourth row, a beryl, an onyx, and jasper. They shall be set in gold in their enclosings. Now, friends, this was the thing of beauty. On the breast of the great high priest, there were these stones, and 12 of them now. And there were three, and there were four rows of them. 12 stones. And on each stone, we are told, the stones shall be with the names of the children of Israel, 12 according to their names, like the engravings of a signet. Now, it was a thing of beauty. We'll take up these stones. We find them again, by the way, in the book of Revelation, the foundation of the New Jerusalem are these same stones. And it's quite interesting to see that each one a different color. What a flashing, beautiful display this was. I think that God's universe is filled with color. We don't see it today because sin has marred it. These men, when they made the trip to the moon, everything else was either light or dark, black and white. There was no color except on this little earth. We're the only place that has any color, friends, because we can see the color that's here. But there's other color, and I'm of the opinion God's universe When sin is removed, will flash with color. What a thing of beauty it will be. Now, these 12 stones are quite interesting. You see that when he put this on and went in before the people, it represents the Lord Jesus, who's in God's right hand for us. Now, he not only carries us on his shoulder, the place of power and the place of ability, but he carries us on his breast, the place where his heart is. Love, you see. He loves us. What a picture this is. And we're engraved on his heart. We sometimes take that in the book of Revelation about he'll give to us a name, a stone with a name on it. Well, we have a notion that we're going to get a new name up there. Well, I think so, but that's not it. The new name is his name. He's going to mean something different to each one of us. You see, he means something different to me than he does to you. He's met my need in a certain way, he'll meet your need in a certain way. And there's a lot of instructions here, and I'm not going to read it because by the time I got through, everybody'd be tuned out, and I wouldn't blame them because it just goes into minute details. Why? Why, the Spirit of God, friends, is putting an emphasis on what he thinks is important. Now we come to verse 30, and thou shalt put in the breastplate of judgment the Urim and the Thummim, and they shall be upon Aaron's heart when he goeth in before the Lord, and Aaron shall bear the judgment of the children of Israel upon his heart before the Lord continually. Now, I don't want you to tell this to anybody. I'm just telling this to you, and I would like to keep it a secret from everybody else. I do not know what the Urim and Thummim is. And I have read, I suppose, 25 different authors that have written about this, and I have news for you. They don't know either. The very interesting thing is it had something to do with determining the will of God. Just how, I don't know. Actually, there's some who thought they were dice. I don't think so. But I do think it was something that determined the will of God. The reason that it is obscure to us today, because, as you well know, that if it was clearer, we'd have some, and I ought not to say it, but I'm going to say it anyway, some nut would come up with a Urim and Thummim, and he'd be able to tell you all answers. We got a lot of them can tell you the answers without having this, so I know that this, well, we don't know what it is, and I want to leave it just right there. Now we have the instructions given for the robe of the ephod, and here is something that is quite wonderful. Verse 33, beneath upon the hem, if thou shalt make pomegranates of blue and purple and of scarlet round about the hem thereof, and bells of gold between them round about, a golden bell and a pomegranate, a golden bell and a pomegranate from the hem of the robe round about. The first sermon I ever preached in California as a pastor, I spoke on golden bells and pomegranates. And I told the folk I didn't know what a pomegranate was, and they grow them here in Southern California. When I made that statement, by 9 o'clock that evening, I had at least 20 bushels of pomegranates on my back porch. I know what they are now. The pomegranate speaks of fruit, and the bell speaks of witness. And we ought to have both in our lives. There ought to be a witness, and there ought to be fruit in our lives. And friends, you ought not give out tracts unless you're making the right kind of tracts in this world. There are too many people today that want to witness that don't have a life to back it up. And there are also too few today who have a life but are not witnessing. We ought to have a bell and a pomegranate, bell and a pomegranate. I wish I could talk more about that, but I cannot. Then you have the holy crown. And this is what he wore, the high priest. Verse 36, thou shalt make a plate of pure gold, engrave upon it like the engravings of a signet, holiness to the Lord. And that's the mitre that Aaron wore. And that, of course, speaks of the fact that here is a man set aside for God. We ought to have the helmet today of salvation. That plume should be out on the helmet of salvation. That is our testimony. And then his ordinary garments are given here. We are told, thou shalt embroider the coat of fine linen, thou shalt make the mitre fine linen, and so on. And then he goes on to say, thou shalt put them on Aaron, and thou shalt make them linen breeches to cover their nakedness, from the loins even unto the thighs they shall reach. God wanted no display of the flesh, no nudity around the service of God. And by the way, we ought to keep that in mind today. But here it represents any work of the flesh. And Aaron and those that were associated with him all dressed alike, except Aaron on special occasions. All right, that brings us to the conclusion of chapter 28. And we pick up tomorrow at chapter 29. Until then, may God richly bless you, my beloved.
1: We get a lot more ahead next time in our exciting study of Exodus. 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Until then, to be in touch, call 1-800-65-BIBLE, email biblebus@ttb.org, or just drop us a note in the feedback section of our app. I'm Steve Schwetz, and I'll save a seat on the Bible Bus just for you.

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0: Hey friends, it's Troy Peach. You've made it to Southern Gospel Middays here on Singing News Radio. 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
1: 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I'm Joseph Reed. Hey there, it's time for the Singing News Radio Artist Spotlight of the Week. This is a great group I've grown to love. Wonderful people. They're encouragers to the body of Christ. They're called Isaiah 61 out of Brunswick, Georgia. 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

0: Life with Dr. Sanjay Gupta.
1: When is the last time you sat down and read a book just for the fun of it? Well, according to researchers at University College London, leisure reading has been on the decline here in the United States for the last 20 years. But a quiet movement is pushing back. Silent book clubs and reading parties, where people gather just to sit together and read. Now, the payoff goes far beyond a good story. Research shows that reading once a week or more is linked to a lower risk of cognitive decline as we age. It also eases anxiety and stress, improves sleep, even builds empathy. One study tied more reading to a longer life. So, how do you start? Take a tip from the kids. Follow your curiosity, read whatever grabs your attention, and don't set a quota. The joy is the whole point. Try trading 10 minutes of doom scrolling for 10 minutes of a book. I'm Dr. Sanjay Gupta, helping you live a better life.
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This is Dave Taylor, and you're listening to Gospel Vinyl Gold. We're going to start today's show with a bit of a mystery. The only thing I will tell you is that Squire Parsons wrote the song. He would later sing it himself, and I'm going to let you ponder what quartet laid it down. The other mystery is, how do you spell the name of the title? And I will furnish the answer to these questions and more in just a few minutes. Sit back and enjoy Zacchaeus on Gospel Vinyl Gold.

We dug a little deeper than normal to find that nugget of gold, and what a great old song by the Lefevers. He came off of their Songs of Happiness album on Bible Tone Records in 1958 on Gospel Vinyl Gold. One of these weeks, we're going to have to give some of the background on these labels that gave us such great music at 33 and a third RPM. Before that was Willie Wynn and the Tennesseans with Something I Can Feel in 1975. If I told you the names of the mystery quartet that started the show, it might help, but I'm guessing not. Bob Oliver was at tenor. Jerry Ritchie sang lead. And Ken Trussell, the baritone. Did that help? I didn't think so. But the next two names are the giveaway. Tim Riley singing bass and Gary Taco Jones at the piano. Yes, Gold City with Zacchaeus on their album I've Got a Feeling, released on Don Records in 1982, just a couple of years before the Gold City Quartet Fab Four began to take shape and chisel the group into Southern Gospel history. By the way, Zacchaeus is spelled Z-A-C-C-H-E-U-S, in case you're thinking about naming your baby. Speaking of history-making songs, I have a challenge for you today. What group is not getting the recognition they deserve on this show? We're talking about that core range of the 1970s and 80s. Let me phrase it another way by having you fill in the blank. Ready? I want to hear more blank. You fill in the blank. I want to hear more blank right now before you do another thing and forget to do it. Email me your answer. My email address is dave@gospelvinylgold.com. That's dave@gospelvinylgold.com. You don't have to write me a long letter unless you want to tell me a story, but right now I want to hear from you filling in the blank. I want to hear more blank. The email address again is dave@gospelvinylgold.com. It wouldn't surprise me to open up the mail this week and find this name mentioned. The Imperials were one of the best groups to ever pick up a microphone, and they join us with the song from 1979, Old Man's Rubble, on Gospel Vinyl Gold.

This is Dave Taylor, and you're listening to Gospel Vinyl Gold. Many gospel music fans remember Geraldine Morrison by the nickname of Old Leather Lungs. Jerry, as she was otherwise known, performed with Wendy Bagwell and the Sunlighters for 42 years, and on many occasions did not need a microphone. Little Jan Buckner said Wendy called her Old Leather Lungs on stage because she was a powerful lead singer who brought power and beauty to the group. Among her notable accomplishments, Geraldine entertained U.S. military troops in 21 different countries, performed 200 concerts a year, and Wendy Bagwell and the Sunlighters were the first gospel group ever to have a million-selling album and the first to perform in Carnegie Hall. Geraldine began singing with Wendy at the Northwest Drive Baptist Church in Atlanta, Georgia, and formed a gospel trio in 1953. Jan Buckner joined the group in 1960. Despite industry pressure to sing country, the trio stayed true to its gospel roots, though they did appear in country music television shows like The Porter Wagner Show and The Ralph Emery Show. Jerry sang on more than 60 albums, including the Grammy Award-winning Tell It Again album. She's a member of the Georgia Music Hall of Fame, the Gospel Music Hall of Fame, and the Southern Gospel Music Association Hall of Fame. The group retired in 1996, and just 9 years later, Geraldine Morrison passed away at the age of 70. We remember her contributions to the music we love today with a song from their All Together album in 1982. Here's Wendy Bagwell and the Sunlighters with Show Me the Way on Gospel Vinyl Gold.

They've been inspiring us and blessing us for so long. It's hard to remember when the Gaither Vocal Band was brand new, but they were in 1981 when they gave us He Came Down to My Level on the new Gaither Vocal Band album on Day Spring Records. They were two of the most recognizable voices in all of gospel music, and together they were a powerful force. We featured them in their prime when they were with the Statesmen in 1962 on the album Stop, Look, and Listen. Here's Jake Hess and Rosie Roselle with Love Never Fails on Gospel Vinyl Gold.

0: Just a reminder, do not adjust your digital tuner. The sounds you're hearing on Gospel Vinyl Gold are completely authentic record hisses and pops. You won't hear any cleverly inserted vintage sound effects on this show. It's all the real deal as we celebrate the music we first fell in love with at 33 and a third RPM. So what will it be? 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And remember, the Y comes after the I in vinyl, just like the alphabet. 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

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I'm your host, Dave Taylor. Our Remember When year brought us several slogans we still hear today. One such slogan gave us Baloney's second name, which always made me wonder what its maiden name was. Anyway, a tip of the hat to the Oscar Mayer Baloney folks for coming up with a campaign they still use today. It was also the year that the Gillette Shaving Company introduced the Track 2 Razor, the first ever double-bladed shaving tool, a true revolution for men who wanted a close shave in half the time, at least according to the ad campaign. And that very same year, American moviegoers were introduced to a handsome take-action cop from San Francisco Police Department named Harry Callahan. It spawned a franchise of its own and inspired a number of movie house copies

0: I know that you know that Karen Peck can sing, but did you know that she can also write music? She penned the song He Is the King and then helped the Neelands to sing it back in their fabulous Thanks LP in 1987. That was quite a while after the Gillette Company revolutionized the shaving industry with the Track 2 razor. The company had been a shaving industry leader since they sold the first safety razor with disposable blades in 1903. I learned a lot about shaving history in preparation for the show, so believe me when I tell you that the Track 2 changed everything with the first ever twin blade shaving system. It was the same year that Oscar Mayer burned that slogan and jingle into our minds with giving that baloney a second name. And don't pretend you didn't sing it when I first mentioned it a few minutes ago. My baloney has a second name. It's M-A-Y-E-R. It's catchy, but there's an educational element to the jingle helping all of us to learn how to spell a word that looks nothing like how we pronounce it. Baloney. And then there's Dirty Harry and that iconic encounter with that bank robber in the show. After a long foot chase spraying hot lead throughout the city of San Francisco, Clint Eastwood corners the robber and puts his large revolver in the man's face and says, "I know what you're thinking. Did he fire six shots or only five?" Well, to tell you the truth, in all the excitement, I kind of lost track myself. But being this is a 44 Magnum, the most powerful handgun in the world, you've got to ask yourself one question. Do I feel lucky? Well, do you, punk? Okay, it was terrible, but had to live in the moment there. Dirty Harry was a box office hit the same year that the Blue Ridge Quartet gave us Daddy Was an Old-Time Preacher Man with lead singer Laverne Tripp. Tripp was a prolific singer and songwriter who sang with the Blue Ridge Quartet from 1968 to 1975 when he began his own family group. The Singing News fans awarded him as their favorite lead singer in 1973. But what year did all these things happen? 1969, 1970, or 1971. Well, do you feel lucky? Do you? It may have been more than luck if you guessed 1971. I love playing that game. It's a lot of fun recalling some special memories. And this is the part where I remind you to help me remember. What are some of your favorite memories of this era? And it doesn't have to be a song. If there's something special about the 70s or 80s that you remember, a story that you'd like to share, one of my personal favorite memories was a moment when I got to share with the late George Jantz backstage at a concert in 1988. He took the time to visit with a young man who was very interested in bass singing. George gave me this advice. "Dave, first focus on singing the right note and then worry about trying to sing the low notes." It was such a profound moment and I will never forget it. So now it's your turn. Tell me your story through email, Facebook, or even by phone. 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

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Hi, I'm Joe Mullins. Glad you're here. Some brand new songs and some classics that will touch us eternally. That's what it's all about this hour. It's Front Porch Fellowship.

There's Lee and Eric, the Gibson brothers of roots music fame. Bluegrass fans have loved them for decades, and that was a Bluegrass award-winning performance by the Gibson brothers from about 15 years ago called Ring the Bell. I'm Joe Mullins. I'm so glad we're together for this hour of Front Porch Fellowship. Now, bluegrass and country and gospel music fans have always loved brothers' harmony. And these guys were the greatest of all time. On the Grand Ole Opry stage in the 1950s and leading behind a catalog of the greatest duet recordings in country and gospel music. Ladies and gentlemen, the Louvin Brothers on Front Porch Fellowship with good old Page 235.

Bluegrass Hall of Fame members, the Lewis family, known as the first family of bluegrass gospel, on radio, records, and TV in the Deep South for decades, and favorites at bluegrass festivals for a huge career. Now, that had Little Roy Lewis in the spotlight, playing the guitar and singing, "I'm a walkin' and a talkin'." And Little Roy still entertains bluegrass crowds almost every week on the road with Miss Lizzie Long. The Little Roy and Lizzie Show. Check it out sometime. Joe Mullins in Front Porch Fellowship. Mahalia Jackson is a legendary name in African-American roots music, and her gospel catalog was huge. These days, Rhiannon Giddens fills that role in so many ways, and we have a new a cappella performance of an old spiritual by Rhiannon Giddens.

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A new recording, an old spiritual from Rhiannon, on this hour of Front Porch Fellowship.

Well, I've always called Billy Strings lightning in a bottle. And the world loves his style of new acoustic music and guitar playing. He's got a new bluegrass album that's really a hit. Light the Way is a Billy Strings original, written after the passing of his mother, which he was public about, and the world grieved with him just a year or so ago. Billy Strings with new music on Front Porch Fellowship. I'm Joe Mullins, one of Billy's biggest influences. Is one of the daddies of industrial strength bluegrass, a guy that grew up in the same neighborhood as me in southwestern Ohio. And he's still making music, the youngest of the old-timers. This is one of the latest sacred recordings by the great Larry Sparks.

There's the Marshall family making history in the 1970s with bluegrass gospel music, loved the world over, recipients of a Distinguished Achievement Award for their lifetime of work from the Bluegrass Music Association. Their version of a song that circles back to the Lubin Brothers we heard early in the program. The Marshall family, and amen, there's a higher power. This is Front Porch Fellowship. Thomas Castle is a renowned mandolin man from East Tennessee. Dale Ann Bradley, one of the most loved vocalists in bluegrass for a lifetime. They've teamed up with this new version of a Marshall family classic. Here's the Lifeguard.

Dave Adkins is a renowned Kentucky vocalist and recording artist, and boy, he got a good new song from bluegrass songwriter and renowned journalist David Morris, writing an account of the 10th day of September. New music we're glad to feature on this hour of Front Porch Fellowship.

If you have not read the last half a dozen chapters of the book of Genesis lately, do yourself a favor and read it often and enjoy the story of Joseph. There's the Primitive Quartet, one of their final releases before their well-deserved retirement a couple of years ago, Brother Reagan Riddle leading the Primitives in Joseph from a Pit to a Palace. Joseph Mullins on this end, wrapping up Front Porch Fellowship with one of the most inspirational country music recordings in the history of the genre. And we'll go back to the week this song was released in about 1970 by Dolly Parton.

colors Joseph wore, and then she said, perhaps this coat will bring you good luck and happiness.

Her life and legacy, ministry and philanthropy celebrated worldwide, hopefully for many years to come. 925 will be Dolly Day in many communities around the world. There's a great Dolly Parton with one of the greatest inspirational songs of her illustrious career. Hey, save me a spot next week for Front Porch Fellowship. I'm Joe Mullins. God bless you.

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1: It's impossible to understand spiritual warfare without first understanding the soul. If you've wondered what the soul is and what it's about, stay tuned. Today on Turning Point, Dr. David Jeremiah reveals what the Bible says about your soul and why the enemy wants it so badly. Listen as David introduces today's message, which also bears the title of his new series, The Battle for Your Soul.
2: And welcome to Turning Point and this new study that we begin. I want to make a statement to you that will set the table for all that we're going to talk about in this entire series. Here it is. You are not a body with a soul. You are a soul with a body. What a difference it makes when you think about that. You're not just a body, and inside there's something going on. No, the real you lives inside that body. When your body dies, your soul continues to live. As one of my friends said, your soul will be as old as God. It will never die. And that's why it's so important that we take time to give attention to the soul, which we have not done. It's a word, the soul is, that appears 145 times in the Bible. And yet we hardly ever hear anything about it. I ask our congregation, have you ever heard a message on the soul? I don't remember any hands going up, and I would be sure that would be true if we asked this congregation that listens every day. So we're going to spend some time on the soul, and today we're going to talk about the battle for the soul. Before we do that, let me remind you that this book, The Battle for Your Soul, is available now for a gift of any size to Turning Point in asking for your copy. And it's also available in all the better bookstores where you live, where you can purchase your copy. However you get your copy, whatever you do to begin to study, I hope you will take it seriously and study and grow your soul better. Amen. Here is this message. Duncan McDougall leaned forward, watching intently as his patient slipped toward death. He was not merely acting as a doctor. He was conducting an experiment that would stir both scientific curiosity and spiritual controversy. The year was 1907. McDougall believed the human soul was real, and he intended to prove it. So he constructed a hospital bed fitted with highly sensitive scales.

exposed the flaws in his methods. His sample size was very small. His measurements were very inconsistent. And here's what kills me. Some of his patients gained weight after they died. I figured that's probably what's going to happen to me. I'll be gaining weight after I die. Whatever happened in that room did not prove what McDonald hoped, but his question refuses to go away. Is there anything within us that cannot be measured? Is there more real things going on us than anything we can see? The Bible says there is, and that which is in us is called our soul. We speak of the soul occasionally. I'm doing some soul searching right now. Or, that place is just good for my soul. Or, she's a beautiful soul. Or, we sing soul music in our church. But we rarely stop to ask, even though we use that term, what is the soul? What is it? So here are three things to remember about your soul based on the truth of God's word. First of all, your soul completes your body. What are you made of? What are the essential components that make you, you? Your body is certainly part of the answer. It is physical of your existence, the flesh and bones and organs and systems, the astonishing network of 30 to 40 trillion cells. Working together every moment, your body generates energy, it processes information, it sustains life in ways that are nothing short of remarkable. The human body is an organic masterpiece, but it is not the whole story. There are aspects of you that cannot be reduced to physical processes. Your thoughts, your memories, your loves, your longings, your sense of right and wrong, these are not made of muscle or bone, yet they are undeniably real. They belong to another dimension of your existence. I think this dichotomy grows up really early in the Bible. Genesis 2:7 says, "And the Lord God formed man of the dust of the ground and breathed into his nostrils the breath of life, and man became a living being." Notice the two components. First of all, the body, formed from the dust. Then the breath of life, God's divine impartation. It was only when these two came together that man became a living soul. My wife asked me a question about the soul. She said, when does a baby get its soul? If you believe that a baby becomes real at conception, he's got a soul. Because there couldn't be any reality for that baby if he didn't have a soul. So babies get souls at conception. You see this truth really clearly at the moment of death. The body remains after the end of a person's life. The same structure. And we often say when people come to funerals, he's not here, she's not here. Her body's here, but they're not here. Something essential is gone at death. The animating, personal, thinking, feeling self has departed. The body without the soul is no longer a person. It's only a shell. It's a good thing to remember this. Listen to me carefully. You might want to write this one down. You are not a body with a soul. You are a soul with a body. Your body is the house. Your soul is the resident. And while the two of you are meant to function together, it is your soul that gives your body meaning. The Bible helps us to grasp this by using other terms to describe our souls. For example, Paul prayed that the Ephesian believers would be strengthened with might through his spirit in the inner man. There's a synonym for the soul. He wrote to the Corinthians, even though our outward man is perishing, yet the inward man, the soul, is being renewed day by day. Proverbs often use the word heart to describe this. Keep your heart with all diligence. And Peter used my favorite phrase for the soul when he wrote about the hidden person of the heart. Your soul is the hidden person of the heart. One of the best descriptions of the soul comes from the pen of the late Dallas Willard, who wrote, "What is running your life at any given moment? Your soul.
not external circumstances,

0: not your thoughts, not your intentions, not even your feelings, but your soul. Your soul is that aspect of your whole being that correlates, integrates, and enlivens everything going on in the various dimensions of the self. The soul is the life center of human beings. When we think about spiritual warfare, this is where the real battle rages the most. Jesus said it this way: what profit is it to a man if he gains the whole world and loses his own soul? I hope you're beginning to see the vast importance of your soul. The second thing I want to point out is that your soul connects you to God more than anything else. That probably explains the old adage that each one has a God-shaped vacuum in his soul, and only God can fit that. Let me help you understand all that's involved in that. Your soul is the part of you that connects you to God. You don't connect to God body to body. Guess why? God doesn't have a body. If you need a body to connect with God, you got nothing to connect to, because God is spirit. Do you realize the Bible speaks of the soul not only in reference to human beings, it speaks of the soul in reference to God. Leviticus, Isaiah, and Jeremiah all speak about God and speak of his soul, expressing his delight and his sorrow and his deep personal engagement with his people. These verses do not mean that God has a body like ours, but they reveal something important, that God is not distant or mechanical. He relates, he feels, he delights, he does so personally. And that raises an important question: how do we relate to him? Jesus answered that question in his conversation with the woman at the well. When she asked about the proper place of worship, whether Mount Gerizim or Mount Zion, Jesus shifted the focus and he said, God is spirit, and those who worship him must worship him in spirit and in truth. In other words, God isn't confined to some location. He's not reached through geography. He's spirit, and therefore he must be approached through the non-physical dimension of our being. And this helps us to understand something very essential. Your soul is the faculty by which you know God. It's the part of you that responds to God and relates to God. The psalmist wrote, as the deer pants for the water brook, so my soul pants for you, O God, and my soul thirsts for the living God. And Psalm 103 says, bless the Lord, O my soul, and all that is within me, bless his holy name. It is your soul that believes, and your soul worships, and your soul loves, and your soul turns away from God. Even our Lord Jesus in his humanity spoke on these terms. On the night before the cross, he told his disciples, my soul is exceedingly sorrowful, even to death. Yes, Jesus had a soul. He was a human. He was fully God and fully man, and Jesus experienced the depths of human anguish at the level of his soul. So if Jesus had a humanity and Jesus had a soul and we're human, it's not too much to ask us to believe that we have a soul as well. Scripture identifies God as the source of our lives. He's described as the one who made our souls. He's not only the creator of our bodies, but the giver of our inner being. The one who formed us and breathed life into us. Your soul came from God, and your soul was made specifically for God. I believe that's the vacuum in you that longs after God. It's your soul. That's why nothing can ultimately satisfy us apart from him. That's why when we go down all these roads trying to find happiness and satisfaction, and we don't involve our soul, we got no chance. The only chance you have to relate to God is through your soul. Through the inner person of the heart. No achievement, no relationship, no possession can fill the deepest longings of your soul, because your soul was designed by God for communion with him. That is why the battle for your soul matters so much. It is the battlefield, because whatever captures your soul shapes your eternity. No wonder the world, the devil, and all the spiritual forces of hell are waging a war against your soul. Because that's where God is in you. He's in your soul. Your soul completes your body. Your soul connects you to God. And thirdly, your soul continues for eternity. Here's some good news or bad news, depending on who you are. You're sitting in this room today. You all have one thing in common. you have a soul that is going to live forever. It's not true what some people teach, that if you're not a Christian, when you die, you just die and that's it. You are going to be alive somewhere forever. You're either going to be alive in the presence of God in heaven or alive in eternal hell. But you will live forever. Your soul will never die. Your body will die one day. It will return to dust, just as Scripture says, to await the resurrection and redemption. But your soul will continue on without dying, awareness of its surroundings. Let me give you a clear-cut illustration to help you understand what I'm saying. When Rachel gave birth to her son, Benjamin, the Scripture tells us she experienced hard labor and she died. With a quiet but profound phrase, the Bible describes what happened. And so it was, as her soul was departing, she called his name Benoni. The Bible describes Rachel's death as the time when her soul was departing. Her body remained, but Rachel was gone. Even the death of Jesus is described in similar terms. On the cross, after bearing the weight of the world's sin, we are told that Jesus yielded up his spirit. Even more personally, he said, "Father, into your hands I commit my spirit." And James explains the body without the spirit is dead. You can't have life without the soul. This is one of the central truths of the gospel. Your life on earth is temporary, but your soul is eternal. That's why I'm so intentional to help you understand what it means to know God. Because when you open up the part of you that God created, you open up your soul to God, and you become a Christian, you not only have gained this life, but you escaped death in the future and gained eternal life with Jesus Christ. It also means that our decisions that we make here, especially our response to Jesus Christ, will echo throughout eternity. Jesus made this unmistakably clear. Matthew 25:46 says, "These will go away unto everlasting punishment, but the righteous into eternal life." There's only two ways, two avenues, two destinies. You either get your soul right with God and go to heaven, or you just keep on putting it off and neglect your soul, and then you die before you get it right, and you are doomed forever. Death seals every decision. The prince of preachers, Charles Spurgeon, imagined the horror of neglecting the soul. He says, "What will be the very cry of a man when dying he looks back on his whole life and says, 'I was busy here and there. I did nothing for Christ. My life is gone.' And then he looks into the dim future and he sees no brightness there and he says, 'Woe is me. My soul is lost. I tried to gain the whole world and I've lost my soul. Everything that I did with so much toil and effort now turns out to be mere trifling. For my soul is lost forever and all is lost forever.'" And then Spurgeon, in the next paragraph, gave me a sentence to give you. Here it is. "May this dreadful ruin of soul and life and everything never happen to any one of you." Your soul is incredibly and inconceivably valuable. And just like everything else, when something is valuable, others want to take it, to claim it for their own. Satan is on a war campaign against your soul and mine. That's why you are currently involved in a war, whether you like it or not. It's true. So that's your soul. But what about the battle for your soul? Most people don't wake up thinking, "I'm stepping into a battlefield today." We wake up thinking about emails and appointments and errands and problems and obligations. But beneath all of that, behind every conversation, every decision, every temptation, there's another reality. There is an invisible conflict shaping visible outcomes. What if we could see the invisible world? What if we had some kind of goggles and we put these glasses on, they would enable us to see spiritual conflict encased in the world? The Bible often talks about the invisible world and the unseen realm. Colossians says, "For by him all things were created that are in heaven, that are in earth, visible and invisible." I wish I could pass out some lenses or night vision goggles to all of us today that would allow you to see the spiritual conflict that is raging around us. One man in the Bible actually got that privilege. I don't know if you remember this story or not, but in 2 Kings chapter 6, the prophet Elisha was trapped in the city of Dothan by a surrounding army of Syrian soldiers who were intent on capturing him. Elisha was with the king, and so many soldiers were coming against them. Elisha told his servant, "Do not fear, for those who are with us are more than those who are with them." And I can see the servant saying, "Are you kidding me? There ain't nobody with us." Then Elijah prayed, "Lord, I pray, open his eyes that he might see." And suddenly the servant saw the mountains full of angelic forces appearing as horses and chariots of fire all around. He saw what was there that before had been invisible. I can't hand out special goggles to you today, but we do have a set of biblical binoculars made up of the Old Testament and the New Testament. And both of these lenses help us to see those things that are invisible, to evade the dangers, and to remember that we need not fear, because those who are for us are more than those who are against us, whether we see it or not. What I want you to do in this sermon series is to help yourself by more clearly seeing spiritual warfare through the lens of Scripture. Whether you see it physically or not, or feel it personally or not, I'm telling you, we are in a war, and Satan is trying to destroy our soul. Stu Weber wrote it this way. He said, "Every Christian is a walking battlefield. Every believer carries deep within himself a terrible conflict. It's a flat-out, knock-down, drag-out war, and when it's over, you want to be counted among those who are still standing." The Bible teaches us that we are up against an axis of evil made up of three things: something that's around us, something that's within us, something that's above us. The Bible calls these three things the world, the flesh, and the devil. It was spoken of way back in the 3rd century when Origen talked about it. Augustine of Hippo, a great church father, warned against it. Thomas Aquinas understood it better than most. And theologians were drawing together what Scripture already teaches. And one of the most repeated military maxims of all time is know your enemy. Ladies and gentlemen, I'm identifying the enemy today. Here's our enemy. It's the world, the flesh, and the devil. These three things come against Christians. Whether you like it or not, whether you believe it or not, whether you understand it or not, you are in a battle against those three things. Let's talk first of all about the battle around you. We are told in Romans 12, do not let the world conform you. Do not be conformed by the world. Phillips' translation says, don't let the world squeeze you into its mold. What is the world? It's not a globe, not a map. The world in the Scripture is the corrupted culture we live in. It's the system that drives society. It values priorities, demands, and expectations. It's the stream that flows downhill and pressures us to follow the crowd rather than obey the will and word of God. If we are not careful, that current will pull us far away from where God intends us to be. Think of it as a magnetic field. In physical sense, the earth acts like a giant magnet because deep inside, far beneath our feet, there is a core made mostly of molten iron and nickel that is constantly moving, and this liquid metal swirls and flows. It creates electrical currents, and those currents generate a magnetic field that surrounds the entire planet. This is what makes compasses point north. In a cultural and spiritual sense, the world creates a magnetic field for us, the world system that pulls us toward evil. We feel this tug whenever we review our children's textbooks, when we monitor the social media of our young people, when we visit college campuses with our students and hear their anti-Christian bias. We also feel the world's gravitational tug when we feel pressured at work to keep our Christian convictions to ourselves, or when laws are passed that threaten our freedom to live out our beliefs and we just say nothing. We are living in a world system that is fundamentally out of step with Jesus Christ. And every week that goes by, as I study what's happening in the world, I see another evidence of the buildup against Christians. If you say you're a Christian, you will have many friends, but you will have at least a few enemies too. The Bible says, be not conformed to the world. Don't let the world system and all its materialism and everything else pour you into its mold.
1: You know, your body is very important to God. He created you, but He created you with your soul too. And your soul is far more important than your body, even though the way we live our lives in this world would not give you reason to believe that. The body will die probably around 100 years if you live to a long life. Your soul will live forever. The Bible says that we live in a perishing body, but that our soul is being renewed day by day. We'll come back to this again tomorrow for part two of The Battle for Your Soul. But let me remind you before we say goodbye that there is a book available that is the series Origination. And there's a study guide and there's a set of CDs. 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
3: 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This message is courtesy of the United States Air Force.
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Jeff Talbert and Primitive Road, Something to Shout About. Many of you may remember Jeff from his days with the Primitive Quartet, but you may not realize that Jeff had been singing gospel music a long time before he got on the bus of the Primitive Quartet. He spent time with the Isaacs, the Lewis family, and Jeff and Sherry Easter.

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I'm Danny Jones. This is the Fourth Page Playlist. Coming up this hour, music from Scotty Inman, the Mark Trammell Quartet, the Lefevre Quartet, and many more. 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